0: first thing in the morning for them, and then it's also the rest of the day. So yes, of course it's about love, but it's about a love that doesn't know how to say so, an inarticulate love.
1: You're a serious person. You also have always been humorous in your writings, but also in the many conversations I've seen you have over the years. For you, what does humor serve? Because I'm going to make an assumption that humor is a way for you, but for many of us, to survive dark times. Or is that just simply part of who you are as a storyteller?
0: I think mainly it's just I'm like this. As we say in India, I'm like this only. It comes out this way. I mean, I've to speak as a reader rather than a writer, I find it difficult to read books that have no trace of humor. You know, I mean, even if they're very great books, there are some very great books that I will not name that I find really difficult because of their absolute humorlessness. And sometimes you have to get past that. I mean, like, for example, with Tolstoy, the genius is so great that you can put up with the absolute lack of a sense of humor. But in general, I'm not saying I like there to be jokes, you know. In fact, I actually don't like there to be jokes. But I'd like there to be a note of humor in the authorial voice. And I hope that's true of my work too.
1: I'm Pia Chattopadhyay, and if you're just joining us on this Sunday morning, I'm speaking with author Salman Rushdie about his first work of fiction since the attack that almost claimed his life in 2022. This book, again, is about endings and close to endings. How has that experience and this layered on top of that change the way you think about endings and the final ending?
0: I mean, clearly it did affect the writing of the book, you know, because I had a pretty close look at the ending, a very near miss. I mean, in many ways, I'm lucky to be here talking to you, you know, because the odds were against it. And so, yeah, it focuses the mind. So that's part of the reason why the book came into being, that I wanted to examine the subject of mortality from different angles. But what I also wanted was for it not to be a gloomy book. I thought, you know, how awful to offer people a book which just says, hey, you're going to die and it's going to be awful. Because we know that.
1: We know that ending.
0: We know that ending. Yeah. So the question was to find some playfulness and humor, to find unexpectedness in the way in which I was trying to approach the subject.
1: So let's talk about living and the life, because you have described yourself in the past couple of years as a man returned to life. So frame that up for me, because again, you say, look, I was, I don't know, lucky, blessed, however you want to look at it. It was very close. And yet, for whatever reasons you want to attach to this, death didn't choose you. You lived. So how did that experience change the way you think about both sides of that coin, both life and of death?
0: The main thing it gave me really was a sense of the preciousness of every day. When you've had an experience like this, and you know that you're lucky to be here, then every day feels like a blessing, you know? And there's a wonderful poem by my friend, the late American writer Raymond Carver. There's a poem called Gravy, in which he talks about, you know, because he had a number of narrow misses with death himself. And then he got that kind of extra 10 years of life. And he refers to them as kind of gravy, you know, that's extra. You know, it's on top of what you've already had. You get some gravy. And I feel like that. I feel that, you know, I've got a final act, which I maybe very narrowly didn't have. And so it gives you that sense of the value of the days and also of not wasting your time. Don't fritter your time away. It's too important. Do the things that matter. And really the things that matter for me are family, work, and love, you know, and that's it. Friends get it.
1: I'd argue you've never frittered time away.
0: Well, I've done quite a lot of work, it's true. But it feels even more now, focus on those central things of life and do the best you can. You know, just live as richly as possible.
1: You live, of course, that's the micro context of Salman Rushdie's life, but you live, of course, in the broader context. You know, I'm a kid of Indian immigrants to Canada. I feel like I have known you since I was a child when Midnight's Children came out. I was very young. We still have a copy in my childhood home sitting, as Indians tend to do, out on the coffee table in the living room. And I remember so clearly in 1989 when the fatwa was placed

0: on your head. You are no stranger to threats of violence, to actual violence, to political violence and threats of those. And as you said, this book is really about the three chapters of your life, India, the UK, and the United States, where you live. And I think when I think of you, of other recent acts of political violence, whether that be the hammer attack on Nancy Pelosi's husband, the assassination attempt of Donald Trump during the election, the killing of conservative activist Charlie Kirk. How are you thinking about the prevalence of political violence in politics right now?
1: Well, I think in general, the world has become an angrier and more violent place, you know, in during the course of my lifetime and in the last 10 or 15 years, especially. And that's not in any sense unique to North America. It's, again, these three countries that I've been thinking about for so long, there's some version of these events in all of those. The kind of growing sectarian intolerance in India has led to many acts of brutal violence. I was in London a few weeks ago and was there when there was a march of something close to 150,000 far-right extremists through the streets of central London. I thought I would never have believed I would live to see that, that fascist politics are beginning to take hold in that very kind of famously reasonable country. And here, of course, in the United States, well, the fracturing of the country has become so profound that it does inevitably lead to the possibility and sometimes the reality of violence. And I don't have a cure. All I can do is try and describe it.
0: You've also, you know, used your voice, your public voice, defending things that are under attack right now. Freedom of expression, confronting the extremism, some of which you just described, engaging in debate. So given just what you said you don't have a cure, but how are you understanding it and the role in fighting back?
1: Well, the thing about free speech is that it's not a walk in the park, you know, because the problem with defending free speech is you often find yourself in the position of defending things that you really dislike. But frankly, that's the beginning of the fight, you know, because it's no trick to defend the rights of people that you agree with or of people to whose statements you're indifferent. That's easy. It's when people say things that really upset you that you discover if you believe in free speech or not. And so a lot of it is you find yourself sort of holding your nose. But, you know, in the famous phrase that Voltaire never said, you know, I defend to the death. I may disagree with you, but I'll defend to the death your right to say it, which apparently he never said, but he might have said. That's kind of the old school position, which is still mine. I mean, all these years that I no longer have a role with PEN America, but I did for a very long time. And that kept cropping up. You know, you have to keep having to defend people with whom you disagreed. And I think that's the bottom line, you know, if you believe in free expression.
0: You have clarity. That clarity has come at a cost. And as you say, you're older now, you're looking at your own life and the world differently. There's so many people, Salman Rushdie, that are just, I don't know, in the mud, feeling that the world's a really dark place. Some have the fight in them, some don't. I'm not asking for advice, but I'm asking for how you're thinking about those sort of questions. It seems like a very dark time sort of collectively that we're living through.
1: It is a difficult time, there's no question. But, you know, something happened in the United States which was optimistic.
0: This is the election of Zoran Mamdani and other Democrats.
1: It's not just Mamdani. You know, I mean, New York is a very specific city. And things that work in New York don't necessarily work in the rest of America. So I think it's as important the victories for the governorship of New Jersey and Virginia by women, who apparently are unelectable in America, according to conventional wisdom. But two of them just became governor. And they won by substantial margins, even in places like Virginia, which is not the most progressive of states, you know, let's say. And you know, in California, Proposition 50 passed. And so, I mean, across the country, there was a rejection of the politics of hatred. And so it gives you hope that maybe the American electorate is waking up. I mean, the next couple of years will tell us, but at least it was a little glimmer of something positive.
0: I know you don't write about Canada, but I know you've been here many times, and I know you've spoken about your fondness for our country, and we too are watching what's going on south of the border and the threats by the President of the United States of us becoming the 51st state. A word for the Canadians, if you might.
1: Well, I just have been very impressed with the way in which Canada has responded to this absurdity coming out of Washington. I think, you know, good for you. And if it wasn't so cold, I might come.
0: We're warm some parts of the year, sometimes the year.
1: I think it's very important not to bend the knee. And there have been people who have, and there have been countries which have. And so it's been very invigorating to watch the Canadian response. Mm. And as I say, good for you guys.
0: Before I let you go, I want to return to the 11th hour. No one really knows for sure when they're in it. Mm. We'll all be in it at some point. But you have this unique perspective of being close, Yeah. And you said, look, I wrote this book in a year, which for me is super fast. And yes, what had happened a few years ago put a different frame around it and how I think about it. You have much time ahead, we all hope. We all hope we all have a lot of time ahead. And you talked about the importance of who's important to you, the family, the friends. What kind of writing does Salman Rushdie still want to offer the world?
1: I don't know. I mean, I'm always looking for something I haven't done, you know. And this, I mean, this is my 23rd book, so it's a little harder to find something you haven't done. But that's what I mean, I have the beginnings of something that might be a novel. And once I've finished launching this book, I'll pay attention to that and see where it goes. But, you know, we're all unfinished stories. All of us are people who don't know the last chapter of our story. And so in a way, the unfinished story is the great metaphor for human life. You know, Kafka's unfinished first novel, it made me think, actually, everyone is unfinished. All living human beings are unfinished stories. So it's an interesting way to think about ourselves, that we don't know the last chapter, you know, and we won't know it. Other people will know the last chapter, but we have to be unfinished people. And that's quite a nice way to think about it.
0: It sure is. It's been nice to travel along with you all these years. It's been a deep privilege for me to talk to you for the first time. And I really want to thank you for it.
1: Thank you.
2: From last November, that's Pia's conversation with Salman Rushdie. His latest book is called The 11th Hour. Before we leave today, we want to pay tribute to a musical icon. Earlier this week, Canadian jazz pianist Oliver Jones died at the age of 91. The Montreal-born musician started at the piano at 5, taught by Daisy Peterson Sweeney, jazz legend Oscar Peterson's sister. By his teens, he was already working clubs with a novelty act, playing from underneath the keys. Jones became a fixture in the city's clubs and cafes for decades to come. Over nearly 9 decades, helped establish his hometown as a global jazz hub. His musical output, more than 20 albums, was abundant. And so was his touring, which took him across Europe, Africa, and beyond. His accolades spanned Junos, Felix Awards, Orders of Montreal in Canada, and a spot in the Canadian Music Hall of Fame. So, in honor of Oliver Jones, here he is with Tippin' Home from Sunday School.

The Commonwealth Games are headed to Glasgow, Scotland. Athletes from 74 nations and territories will compete in sports like athletics, swimming, artistic gymnastics, and wheelchair 3-on-3 basketball. Anything can happen when the level of competition is this high. Don't miss any of the action from July 23rd to August 2nd. Watch the Commonwealth Games on CBC and CBC Gem. This is what summer basketball sounds like in Canada.

0: people, and that hasn't stopped. We're still in a conflict.
1: Yeah.
0: You may not see it physically, but when you have missing and murdered Indigenous women and girls, that's at a critical level. When you're still dealing with the impacts of residential school, which is genocide and a crime against humanity, when we're still fighting for our lands and the little bit of land that we have left, and when we are still struggling, dealing with those impacts of crimes against humanity. When it comes to justice, for me, it means transformational change, like a total shift of systems, of governments, of the way people think about war, but thinking about peace and implementing it, like talking about the great law. We were at war with each other. We were at war with each other, but we learned about peace, and it took time. And it took education. It took an understanding of the relationship that we have as human beings to the natural world. And so to me, they mean the same to me. So when we have justice, we'll have peace. We always are at peace with ourselves because that's what we're taught. But when we have to make that shift into making decisions and difficult decisions about how we deal with other human beings, that's the problem. And when we're dealing with other human beings who are racist, who don't care, when we're dealing with people who don't have an understanding of even of the land and the territory, like to me, that's like basic education. To me, that's the shift in creating peace.
2: Much like the pursuit of peace is not black and white and should not be seen as black and white, I think peace itself is also not black and white. It's not like perfect peace with justice on the one hand and no peace at all on the other. And I think there's, you know, there's the good, the better, the ideal, the perfect, and it can be a continuum. So, for instance, in situations like Ukraine and Gaza, I think, you know, a ceasefire is not full peace, but needs to be a priority. For instance, just because people are dying every single day in very high numbers and creating long-term humanitarian suffering.
1: Stopping the fighting, like a negative
2: stopping
1: peace.
2: Stopping the fighting. And, yeah. And then, of course, I understand the notion that that doesn't mean full peace and that a ceasefire is not tantamount to, you know, the full realization of peace with justice, etc. But when people are dying in such numbers, a ceasefire must become a priority. And the old don't let the perfect be the enemy of the good, like we need a ceasefire urgently just to stop the bloodshed. And parallel to that, let's have a conversation, you know, about what a more fulsome peace would entail and what justice and accountability provisions need to come after or parallel, etc. But the bloodshed itself needs to stop. And secondly, I've heard a couple of references that I just want to, on the record, agree with, to the profound lack of leadership for good in today's world. I mean, and I think one of the tragedies of our time is that dishonorable individuals and dishonorable electoral methods are a winning playbook. They're a winning combination. You know, if you follow a certain playbook, which is quite dishonorable and rife with lies, stoking fears of the other, you win. Yeah. So how do you get away from that? Yeah.
1: That's the question of our time, I think. One of the big questions of our time. And speaking of time, we're just about out of time, but I do want to ask this question. It's something, Bev, you raised at the very beginning. You've written, as you said, about how the rafters of a Haudenosaunee longhouse are extended to make room for an expanded family, and how extending the rafters has become a political concept in Haudenosaunee law to add to the great law of peace while retaining its essential original structure. So I'm wondering if all three of you can kind of hold that picture in your mind, this idea of extending the rafters. What is one way that you would each extend the rafters to accommodate what peacemaking means in the 21st century?
0: It's about education. Yeah, it's about understanding the reasons why there's war, understanding the parties that's involved, understanding the land, the territory, which is usually what war is about, and the resources that they're that they want. So to me, and again, I always come back, like this is our responsibility as women and teaching those uneducated leaders about the teachings of the great law, because that is what established peace. Like it's a practical teaching. It's a practical process that, you know, the great law is in its entirety. When it's recited for 7 days to 10 days, that you understand that whole concept of how peace was established through each of those nations. And so if you educate people about the processes of that peace and where we establish that peaceful relationship in those five different nations, then that gets an example.
1: Yeah. Cesar, please.
2: Thank you. I will echo that. A lot of my faith is in the public. I think an educated public is a lot harder to endorse positions that are not going to be beneficial for their own future, to elect leaders that are going to take them in a direction that's not where they want to go, or to believe promises that are just not aligned with reality. I think there's a great gap right now between rhetoric and reality when it comes to political leaders. I mean, they're quite good at saying the right things. I mean, that's not the problem. The lofty rhetoric, the aspirational rhetoric is not the problem. It's the actual practice. And I think for an informed public to scrutinize that gap between the rhetoric and the practice, education is key.
1: And Payam, thank you. And Payam, I want you to address the same question, but I want you to keep in mind, if you don't mind, your role representing Bangladesh at The Hague recently.
3: I think there is a more profound question here about the type of education and awareness that we need. Because it's one thing to understand that violence is bad, that we should all treat each other with humanity. But these are not ultimately intellectual concepts. They are felt spiritual experiences. Empathy is not an intellectual abstraction. It's about being able to feel the pain of other people. We've created a society which has emptied itself of this mystical, spiritual dimension of our being. And as unfashionable as it may seem in the academy, we need to rediscover the power of love, of compassion, of authentic, profound connections with each other. And this is actually a revolutionary and radical idea. And it's not presented in impenetrable, obtuse language, which would get you tenure at a university. But that is exactly the kind of conversation that we need. But we need to have that conversation knowing that the tide of history is on the side of those that see the inextricable interdependence of humankind. And I think that we will, in the coming years, witness both a great deal of chaos, but also a very profound changes, the likes of which we may not have really been able to imagine. Getting back to the case of Bangladesh, which today has several thousand climate migrants being displaced daily, beginning to see that the threshold of pain is going to be met sooner or later, beyond which, in the name of national security, in the name of economic development, in the name of self-interest, world leaders will have to profoundly change their calculations.
1: Reacting to the laws of nature and the tide of history. That was international human rights lawyer Payam Akhavan. He, along with lawyer Beverly Jacobs and policy analyst and negotiator Cesar Jaramillo, featured on this Ideas panel exploring how to invent peace in the 21st century. It was recorded in July at the 2025 Stratford Festival, and it's the final episode in our series called Inventing Peace. Visit cbc.ca/ideas to find the rest of our series, or look for CBC Ideas on your podcast app. Thank you to all the panelists in this series and to the entire team at the Stratford Festival, including Julie Miles, James Hyatt, Gregory McLaughlin, Renata Hansen, and Harper Charlton. Ideas at Stratford is produced by Pauline Holdsworth. Technical assistance from Sam McNulty. Editing by Lisa Godfrey. Senior producer Nicola Lukšić. Greg Kelly is the executive producer of Ideas, and I'm Nahla Ayed.
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10: From CBC News, The World This Hour, I'm Neil Kumar. We begin in Seattle, where a mass shooting has claimed the lives of at least three people and left four others injured. The gunshots rang out on Sunday around 6 p.m. local time at a popular food festival. This witness describes the scene.
11: Well, we started running. I didn't look where the person was going. I just heard everything. There was more people after the fact. When we came back out from the armory, there was so many people, it was just hard to tell anything up until I seen the person, the one that the innocent dad that was walking. I just couldn't tell you, there were so many people that I seen on the ground. It was horrible.
10: A two-year-old boy is among those who were wounded. In a statement, Seattle Mayor Katie Wilson says one person has been taken into custody. The suspect in the Berlin Pride attack has now been shot dead by police. Abdul Balut was tracked down in the western suburb of Spandau on Sunday. Police say he was carrying a knife when he was confronted by officers.
12: During the operation to apprehend him, he advanced on our officers while armed, was stopped by gunfire from our special operations unit, and subsequently died. We will now conduct further investigations into the facts and the precise course of events.
10: Balut is accused of killing a woman and injuring 29 people. On Saturday, he allegedly drove a van into a crowd at the Pride event, stabbing several people. Many people say they are shocked by the incident.
13: I'm still in shock. I've been to many large Pride events, and given the incidents of recent years, we've often worried that one of our events might be targeted at some point.
14: The fact that this event is now overshadowed and will forever be linked to this day of death and mourning is, of course, a wound in the heart of the entire community.
10: Authorities say Balut had previously tried to join ISIS. Today, the Gordie Howe International Bridge is set to open to the public. The $6.4 billion crossing connects Ontario to Detroit. As Emma Loop reports, the bridge has been a target for U.S. President Donald Trump in recent months.
15: The brand new Gordie Howe Bridge, which is set to open as early as noon local time. But the opening of the bridge, conceived as a symbol of the partnership between the two nations, comes amid simmering tensions. On Friday, Canada hosted a ribbon-cutting event without the Americans, citing fresh U.S. tariff threats. On the other side of the bridge, Detroit resident Miranda King unfurled a Canada, we're sorry banner.
16: The trade wars, the insults over the wildfires, the disrespect, the lack of acknowledgement for all the help that they've given us over the years. We are not being good neighbors.
15: For Detroit Regional Chamber CEO Sandy Barua, the photo op is less important.
17: The manufacturing companies that we represent are desperate for the bridge to open to, you know, have better and tighter supply chains.
15: Come August 5th, people will also be able to bike or walk across the bridge. Emma Loop, CBC News, Windsor.
10: Prime Minister Mark Carney has called 3 by-elections for ridings in BC, Ontario, and Quebec. They will take place in August, and 2 of them are in Liberal strongholds. Benjamin Lopez-Steven tells us more.
18: On August 31st, voters in 3 ridings will head to the polls to elect new MPs. The first, Vancouver Capilano in British Columbia, the second, Beaches East York in Ontario, and the third, Chicoutimi-Lefiore in Quebec. Prime Minister Mark Carney called these by-elections on Sunday morning. His government needs to win just 1 race to stay in control of the House of Commons. That's because former Liberal Cabinet Minister Stephen Guilbeault will be stepping down later this summer, putting the Liberals at 170 seats. Getting to 171 seats gives the Carney government a technical majority, but they'll need to rely on the Speaker of the House to break ties. Any more wins after that will solidify their hold on power. 2 out of the 3 by-elections will be held in ridings previously held by Liberal MPs. The 3rd riding was held by former Conservative MP Richard Martel, who was appointed to the Senate earlier this month. Benjamin Lopez-Steven, CBC News, Ottawa.
10: And that is The World This Hour. For CBC News, I'm Neil Kumar.
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19: Hello, you're listening to From Our Own Correspondent here on the BBC World Service. I'm Pascal Harter. Welcome to the programme. First, tens of thousands of young people turned out to protest in India's capital, Delhi, over the last week, in an unusually strong expression of dissent against the government. The demonstrators have dubbed themselves the Cockroach Movement, in a satirical response to remarks by India's Chief Justice. But the seriousness of their demands for accountability in India's education system shouldn't be underestimated. These have become the largest protests seen in Delhi's tightly controlled central district for over a decade. Azadeh Moshiri was in the thick of the crowds there when the authorities responded with force.
20: Long live the revolution. It's a chant I would hear throughout the day inside the outdoor Jantar Mantar venue, which for years has served as a designated space for demonstrations. But this time, there are way more protesters around me than this area can handle. It's heaving, with thousands of mostly young Indians contained by barricades, rows of police officers, and riot vans. There's a stage, and I can see the leaders of the Cockroach Junta Party, a satirical political movement formed only a couple of months ago after the country's Chief Justice described young Indians drifting towards social media or journalism as cockroaches. He insisted his words were taken out of context, but the comments went viral. They're leading chants against Prime Minister Narendra Modi and are adamant they will march towards Parliament despite a police ban on them doing so. I see one group sitting on the floor in front of the officers. They're wearing black face masks. I ask them if I can join them for a while. "We're happy to talk to you," one of them tells me. "We just don't want our parents to know we're here." "Why not?" I ask him. "They wouldn't let us come," he says. He explains his parents would be too worried about the risks and keenly aware of how Indian police can react to protests. That tight control in the capital is why there haven't been protests of this scale in recent years. As we talk, none of us knows those fears will become reality just a few hours later. Education is the main reason people have shown up in such huge numbers. Everyone I speak to keeps saying they won't stop protesting until the education minister, Dharmendra Pradhan, resigns after the leak of a national entrance exam to medical colleges. More than 2 million students were forced to resit the exam, and this isn't the first time there have been alleged exam leaks. I leave the group and start talking to a young woman. She tells me she's a doctor and passed the entrance exam a few years ago. "It's a long process," she explains. "People spend 2 or 3 years studying for that exam. Asking them to resit is a big deal," she tells me. "People have lost their lives." She's referring to one of the biggest allegations the Cockroach Junta Party is making, that 20 students took their own lives after learning they'd have to resit the exam. Some of the families who say they've lost loved ones have turned up at the protest. So far, the Indian government has not responded to the allegation. Unemployment is extremely high for young Indians, especially among graduates. Nearly 40% of 15 to 25-year-olds with at least a primary education are unemployed, according to one study. So in a country with so few opportunities, some families spend all their savings trying to help their children pass this exam. As the afternoon wears on, frustration begins to boil over. None of our phones can connect to the internet, so we join a long queue to leave through the barricades. Police are only allowing people to enter and leave through a small passage that can fit two people at most, and we start worrying there will be a stampede. Once we finally leave, we realize there are thousands more people out on the nearby streets. They're restless, and the mood is changing. The police want everyone out. Then, explosions, the sound of tear gas being fired. People are confused, unsure what is happening. Word starts spreading that there are clashes between police and protesters near Parliament and back inside the venue. A crackdown is underway. But we don't fully grasp the scale of it until the next day, when internet returns. Online videos show officers beating protesters with batons, using water hoses, and young students choking on tear gas. Police say dozens of their own officers were injured as well, and that the use of force was justified. We return to Jantar Mantar the following morning, alongside thousands of students. It's a smaller crowd this time, but the people here are shell-shocked and adamant their protest has become even more important. I see an older woman standing on the side, watching the crowds. After seeing the scale of the crackdown, she felt she needed to come here too. "I'm here with my children, but all these protesters are my children," she tells me. The anger people feel is also directed towards the national broadcast media, whom they accuse of being pro-government and portraying a false narrative of the protests. I see the crowd rush past me and catch sight of a journalist stumbling, looking terrified, his shirt completely unbuttoned. There's a lot of anger here. But amidst the fear, the exhaustion, there is also joy. People here feel they have a voice. One young student, Samar Jahan, travelled from outside Delhi to join her peers and help hand out food and drinks for the crowds. "This is about democracy," she tells me.
0: Azadeh Moshiri. Now to Iran. While the US continued with new strikes this week and Tehran launched attacks on Bahrain, Kuwait and Jordan, as well as vessels in the Strait of Hormuz, we return to an event from the opening hours of the conflict back in February. A strike on an Iranian school turned an ordinary Saturday morning into one of the war's defining tragedies. Nawal al-Makhafi has been to the scene of the strike in Minab, a small city in southern Iran. Her reporting from the country was permitted on condition that none of her material be used on the BBC's Persian service. These restrictions apply to all international media organisations operating inside Iran.
21: As a journalist, there are some stories that are difficult to leave behind. Weeks after I left Iran, I still find myself thinking about the Shajara al-Tayyiba primary school in the southern city of Minab, the brightly coloured classroom walls that were somehow still standing, the children's art on the walls, drawings of balloons and flowers now covered in dust. On the 28th of February, in the opening hours of the US-Israeli war with Iran, this primary school was hit during a series of strikes. 156 people, including 120 children, were killed. Independent experts who reviewed video satellite imagery for the BBC said that available evidence indicates the school was struck by US forces during attacks on an Islamic Revolutionary Guard Corps compound next door. President Trump initially claimed, without evidence, that Iran was responsible. Then in June, he said nobody purposefully attacked the school, stressing that an inquiry was ongoing and he would accept its results. US media have reported that a preliminary inquiry they've seen says US military investigators believe US forces carried out the strike unintentionally. Families in Minab, however, are still trying to understand how an ordinary school morning ended like this. As reports of attacks elsewhere in Iran started coming in, teachers were told to call parents and send the children home early. Some children had already left. Others were still waiting to be collected when the missiles struck. A short distance away is the cemetery where many of the children are now buried. Dozens of small graves in neat rows. Every evening, families gather there. Mothers wipe dust from photographs. Brothers and sisters play between the headstones of siblings who should still be alive. I met Masume, whose nine-year-old daughter Satayesh was killed in the strike. She told me she ran to school as soon as she heard what had happened. There was no school, she said, only smoke. Her daughter wasn't identified until the early hours of the next morning. By her socks, she told me quietly, cream-coloured socks. Satayesh herself had wanted to become a teacher. At home, her mother said she would line up her dolls and pretend to teach them. Iranian officials were keen for Western media to visit Minab. The government has made the school one of the defining symbols of the war. There are billboards with photos of the dead children plastered across the country. Politicians invoke Minab in speeches. The message is clear. A campaign presented by Washington as targeting Iran's military instead killed children. It's easy to dismiss that as propaganda, but although the attack has served the government's narrative, it did happen. Those children were killed. Spending time in Iran, I realized the picture is more complicated. Before the war, many Iranians had told me they wanted change. Some had taken part in protests, others quietly hoped military pressure might weaken the Islamic Republic after years of repression. Then Minab happened. Several people who opposed the government told us they found themselves feeling conflicted. They still wanted political change. They still blamed the authorities for years of crackdowns, but they also feared the human cost this war brought. The strike hadn't erased the deep anger many people still feel towards their government, nor had it suddenly united the country behind its leaders. What it did was unite many people in grief. For the government, that grief has become politically powerful. For the families I met, a profound loss. Before we left, I asked Masumi what she wanted people outside Iran to understand. She looked towards the rows of children's graves. What was their crime? She asked. They carried pencils, books, school bags. They only came here to learn.
0: That was Nawal Al-Makhafi. As in India, Ukraine has also seen an unusual level of public protest over the past fortnight. Crowds of thousands gathered in Kyiv and other cities to demonstrate against President Zelensky's decision to fire a popular young minister of defense. Although Ukraine seems to be in one of its best positions for months on the battlefield, several scandals have rocked the reputation of its armed forces recently. They've included alleged abuses of conscripts, absenteeism in some units, and shortages of kit in others. Add to that an unpopular recruitment drive, and Ukraine has a problem on the home front. And while Russia's advance has slowed this year, its troops are still pressing in on strategic areas, like the so-called fortress belt of cities in the Donetsk region. So whoever ends up in charge of the Ukrainian military has several crises to deal with all at once. Sarah Rainsford.
2: When Vladimir Zelensky sacked his defence minister last week, he must have thought he was solving a problem. But he underestimated Mikhailo Fedorov and the depth of his public support. The minister was at loggerheads with Ukraine's commander-in-chief, Oleksandr Syrsky. The president had to choose, and he plumped for Syrsky. Fedorov's fans then protested in several cities for several days, waving cardboard signs, calling the president an idiot. They slammed Syrsky as Soviet, and they praised the 35-year-old defense minister for his high-tech, hands-on approach. Zelensky could have ignored them. He might have warned that such open division was a gift to Russia, dangerous in the middle of a war. Instead, he sacked Syrsky too. The political turmoil isn't over, which isn't ideal mid-war. It is a reminder that Ukraine is a democracy, though, unlike Russia, and that's what people are fighting to protect. But the power struggle has laid bare problems within Ukraine's military that can no longer be ignored. Among the worst is the struggle to recruit new soldiers. In Kyiv, I went to the funeral of Maxim, a friend's son killed by a Russian FPV drone just months after he was conscripted. In the cemetery where Max was buried, the area set aside for soldiers is already full of young men like him. So he lies in a new alley of heroes that gets bigger every week. It is not surprising that the flow of volunteers to fight has almost dried up. But it means the hunt to find those avoiding conscription has intensified. And lately, it's turned violent. In April, several military recruiters were stabbed. One was even killed. Then, this month in Lviv, a crowd surrounded a military patrol car, smashed it with bricks, and overturned it. Police have recorded more than 600 attacks on recruiters so far. The aggression isn't only fueled by fear of the front line. Many Ukrainians think it's a response to violence by the draft patrols themselves, who now swoop and grab men in the streets and then bundle them into buses. A university teacher I met, called Kirilo, told me how he was scooped up in a raid, even though he's exempt from conscription because of his job. He was beaten, and when he protested, another punch broke his nose. The draft squads are often formed of veterans who've been through hell on the front lines themselves and then are sent to hunt for those desperate to avoid the same fate. One recruiter, called Vasil, told me he still has nightmares about the battles he survived and the friends he's lost. But as long as Russia continues its invasion, Vasil sees no alternative to forcing others to fight. Nobody wants to die, he was blunt, but the country needs defending. The conscription crisis is one reason Ukraine is pushing harder than ever on the battlefield and in the war in the skies. Kyiv wants to force the Kremlin into peace negotiations, but not on the surrender terms that Moscow first proposed. The talk these days is of peace through strength. So Ukrainian drones have been turning Russian oil refineries into giant balls of fire in Moscow itself and as far away as Siberia, causing major fuel shortages. They've been targeting sites in Crimea too, the peninsula Vladimir Putin stole and that is so dear to him. And now drones are targeting the warehouses of Wildberries, the Russian online marketplace. It stocks items used by the Russian military, yes. But as people in Kyiv, and they stress the economic and the psychological impact of this tactic on Russian civilians. It's about taking the war back to Russia and to those who've managed to ignore it until now. Mikhailo Fedorov, the defense minister Zelensky sacked, was closely linked to that campaign. His task was making sure the troops got all the drones they needed to do their job. In Kyiv right now, there is a sense that Russia is not invincible. And that's new. What's not new is the response. While I was there, Russian ballistic missiles killed almost 60 people in the city in just two nights. Those missiles smashed directly into blocks of flats, as they have for almost 4.5 years now.
19: Sarah Rainsford there. And finally, to Argentina. It's often been said by Argentinians and other Latin Americans that the country isn't really in South America at all. Rather, it's a bit of Europe that just happens to be located on another continent. It's a joke, but one based in a deeper truth. Today, around two-thirds of Argentina's population can trace their roots back to Italy. Their ancestors arrived in waves during the 19th and 20th century, when Argentina was one of the richest and fastest-growing countries in the world. But today, with its economy stuttering, Jane Chambers finds that more and more Argentinians with Italian heritage are hoping to make a return journey.
1: The Immigration Museum in Buenos Aires is an imposing building with well-trodden marble staircases. It sits near the shores of the estuary Rio de la Plata. Between 1911 and 1953, this was a hotel used by some of the thousands of immigrants, mostly Italians, arriving by transatlantic steamship looking for work. When I visited, I saw a room full of rows of painted white iron beds with thin mattresses that could accommodate up to 250 people in a single dorm. The Argentine state paid for their stay, which included medical care and food, and helped them find jobs. This was part of a strategy to encourage European immigration to build the country's workforce. The old hotel's not just of interest to tourists, it's now useful for Argentinians with Italian roots who want to make the return journey. It houses all the original records of who arrived and when. You can either visit the archives in person or look for the information online. And once armed with this valuable evidence, Italian descendants can use it to apply for citizenship, and after that, the precious European passport. But Italy's citizenship laws are tightening. These days, only Argentines with at least one Italian parent or grandparent, rather than more distant relatives, are eligible, and those who marry an Italian. Martina Orderis is one of the lucky ones. She managed to get a passport because of her grandfather. She and her family moved to Italy in 2018, first settling in Tuscany and now near the Adriatic coast. We chose Italy because of family ties and because we love the language. I have relatives living in Rome, she tells me. She goes on, in Argentina, it was difficult to balance my work as a teacher with having a small child, and I found it frustrating. Another factor was safety. After being robbed a few times in Buenos Aires, Martina says she was always on the alert. Before she left, Martina practiced her Italian at the Dante Institution in Buenos Aires. La Dante, as it's known locally, promotes and teaches the Italian language, culture and heritage. In a spacious office, I meet the institution's education and culture director, Gisela Vomaro. She tells me about other students looking to leave. Many of them go for a short time as part of an exchange program, but others want something more long-term. The subject of security crops up again. Gisela explains that although safety has improved recently in Buenos Aires, in the outer suburbs things are getting worse, with frequent muggings and robberies. In some areas, residents have built fences and can't enjoy their gardens anymore. In the evening, they lock their doors and stay inside. Part of this is due to organised crime, police scarcity and economic insecurity. Unemployment recently rose to 7.5%. Now it's Italy, not Argentina, where people hope to find brighter prospects. But this isn't just a middle-class migration. Gisela's colleague, Lucila Villacora, tells me about some of her other students. In the last few years, we've had groups of mechanics, builders and lorry drivers doing courses here because they need to show they have a basic level of Italian to work there, she explains. Regions around Italy are actively looking for skilled labourers and talking to recruitment companies in Argentina because, like many countries around the world, Italy has an ageing population. During my short time in the city, I stumble across Argentines toying with leaving on a daily basis. There's a special WhatsApp group of Argentine Italian lifeguards who swap tips on where to find free Italian classes and how to navigate the passport paperwork. One group member, called Gabriel, says he wants to try his luck in the same town in southern Italy his grandparents came from. Daphne Caccione, who had an Italian father, fondly remembers speaking Italian in their neighbourhood when she was little. She's now nearing retirement age and wants to up sticks. I want to see the beautiful countryside in Italy, she says, and to be surrounded by centuries of history. There's nothing like it. The move to Italy isn't a tidal wave, more of a thoughtful stream. But for some Argentinians, their European ancestry has become a valuable form of psychological insurance, reassuring them that they, like their forebears, have an economic escape route.
19: Jane Chambers. And that's all for today's programme. Thank you for listening. I'm Pascal Harter. The producer was Polly Hope. And we'll be back next weekend with more of the stories of the real lives behind the global headlines. So do join us again then, here on the BBC World Service.
3: 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I'm Saroja Coelho. 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
13: This is CBC News for Newfoundland and Labrador. I'm Catherine Crummy. Good morning. The visitor center at the Beaumont-Hamel battlefield in northern France is set to get a new look. The CBC's Elizabeth Witten reports.
14: Opened in 2001, the Beaumont-Hamel Newfoundland Memorial Visitor Center guides people through what happened on the battlefield, through personal stories and artifacts. Ocel Dauphiné-Matheson is with Veterans Affairs Canada. He says the current exhibit does a great job of telling that story to the hundreds of thousands of people who visit the memorial each year. But it's also time for it to get a refresh, with a new exhibit, which has a budget of about $1.5 million. Dauphiné-Matheson says they're currently in the planning stage. That includes talking with Newfoundlanders and Labradorians about what they think the new exhibit should include.
15: We really want to make sure that we hear the voices of folks in Newfoundland and in Labrador.
14: Heidi Coombs sits on the advisory committee. She wants to see more diverse stories showcased.
16: There's not one history of the Newfoundland and Labrador in the First World War. There are so many diverse experiences and so many heartbreaking and stories, lesser-known stories to tell.
14: The new exhibit is expected to be finished by March of 2028. Elizabeth Witten, CBC News, St. John's.
13: A young composer from this province is one of CBC Music's 30 under 30 classical musicians, and he didn't get there by doing things the traditional way. Luke Blackmore is a 27-year-old composer now based in Toronto. He describes his music as classical contemporary. He says his work comes out of the lineage of classical music, but is distinctly modern.
17: I like to use electronics in my music, often in combination with acoustic instruments, to sort of, you know, enhance them or alter them in some way, or, yeah, just all these different ways of using electronics in interesting ways is sort of what has been the core of my musical practice for the past few years.
13: Blackmore says he became interested in electronics while studying at Munn School of Music. He recently showed his work Living Room in St. John's, which used transducers and furniture to create sound. Blackmore is currently working on his Doctor of Musical Arts degree from the University of Toronto. He says composition is his main focus, but says he would love to teach in the future. And putting off an event like Churchill Park Music Festival is no small feat, and lots of people from this province helped welcome the musicians from all over the world get ready for the stage, including St. John's-based fashion designer Mandy Lee Daw. For the second year in a row, she helped out backstage at the festival, supporting the artist's wardrobe team with whatever they need. This year, she worked with the Chicks. She says their costumes were well-tailored jackets and blazers, and since then, she's feeling inspired.
18: I've always loved tailoring, and it was where I wanted to focus my business with, like jackets and suits and like button-down shirts and stuff. And then working with the Chicks the weekend, and that was their style of, like, you know, structured blazers. And I just loved that so much. So I came into my studio this morning, and I'm already working on a jacket now.
13: Daw says music is a huge inspiration for her designs, and she looks forward to working with the touring artists who come through every year. And one of St. John's most unique arts gatherings is back for another year. The annual Vertical Dance Week started yesterday. It's a collaboration between Neighborhood Dance Works and Circletics, highlighting vertical dance. It's a dance style where performers use ropes and harnesses to move through the air, dancing on vertical surfaces like walls and cliffs. Julia Carr is the artistic director of Neighborhood Dance Works. She says it's about expanding what dance can be and exploring new possibilities for performance. She says the first time she tried it, she discovered she had a terrible fear of heights.
1: My first time on the rooftop, I got that, you know, spinny feeling, and I would practice. I would clip in and I would lie down with just my eyes over the edge of the building. And my colleagues were like, what are you doing? And I was like, I'm practicing, because it seems to me that my brain can't process the perspective that my eyes are seeing in the world. So I got sort of acclimatized to that, but I still won't approach an edge unless I'm feeling that security of the harness on me.
13: Vertical Dance Week is ongoing until August 2nd. Along with workshops and training, there are two free public performances, one on July 29th at The Rooms at 7 p.m. and the other on August 2nd outside Atlantic Place at 1:30 p.m. That is your news for this hour. Now it's time for your morning show. For CBC Newfoundland and Labrador, I'm Catherine Crummie.

Good morning. This is Newfoundland Morning on a Monday morning, July 27th. I'm Bernice Hillier. Coming up on the show today, we'll talk about concussions. Medical students at Memorial University are doing some research and they've produced a teaching tool for their peers. The next time you fall or bump your head, you may have a concussion and not know it, and your doctor might not spot it either. So we're going to hear from a concussion researcher at Memorial University in conversation with CBC's Leanne Power. Also on the show, we'll talk a bit more about those longstanding restrictions on buying alcohol from other provinces. Those are being lifted now. Trade restrictions are being relaxed. So we're going to hear from a local winery about what that means for their business. As well, we'll be talking about a photo project coming up. A photographer is restoring decades-old photos of Gander's aviation history because, well, he loves it and he believes they're important to preserve. We're going to hear about that photo restoration project. And we'll be talking about wildfires as well on the show today as wildfires continue to burn and devastate areas across the country. We're going to be hearing from a report that drills down on the health costs of wildfire smoke. We'll talk about that on the show today as well.

Well, I hope you had a good weekend. There were certainly lots of things on the go, depending on where you are in our listening area. I think there was something for everyone. So maybe you can let us know how that went for you. You can send me a message on social media and I can share about the event in your area, or you can give us a call and give us a rundown on how things are going this summer in your area. The number for our talkback line, 1-800-777-0990. What do you like about what you see happening, and maybe what do you think are some of the issues related to some of these events that are taking place around the province? Right now, let's take a look at the weather forecast, and we've got a pretty great day in store for all of us, really. For the Clarenville area, Terra Nova, Bonavista Peninsula, Gander area, Bonavista North, and the Bay of Exploits today, mainly sunny, but mainly cloudy in areas that get onshore winds, and you'll also get some fog patches along with those onshore winds. A high of 24 or 25 today inland, and where winds blow off the land in areas that get onshore winds, it's going to be cooler right along some parts of the coast. Highs of 14 to 16 there. Green Bay, White Bay, Grand Falls, Windsor area, Buchans and the interior, sunny this morning, becoming a mix of sun and cloud in the afternoon with a high of 28, 18 along parts of the coast, and the humidity will make it feel even a few degrees warmer than the high temperatures I just mentioned. So in the range of 27 to 30 with the humidex in central Newfoundland. For the west coast of the island, from Burgio all the way up around the west coast to Gros Morne today, mainly sunny this morning, becoming a mix of sun and cloud. Highs of 22 to 28 for most areas of the west coast. High of 31 in Deer Lake today, and a high of 17 or 18 along parts of the southwest coast. The humidity again in western Newfoundland will make it feel a few degrees warmer than these temperatures I've mentioned. For the Northern Peninsula, north of Parsons Pond, mainly sunny with highs of 16 to 20, 23 on the eastern side of the Northern Peninsula, and a humidex for Parsons Pond to Hawke's Bay today of 25. So a little cooler still for the Northern Peninsula, but still a pretty great day in store. And for Southern Labrador today, the forecast is calling for straight up sunshine for you, a high of 22 with a humidex of 25. And of course, keep in mind, the UV index across our region is high or very high today.

Marine Atlantic ferries are operating on their regular schedule. I'm not seeing too much in the way of updates just yet on the intra-provincial ferries, but those will come in the next half hour for sure. So we'll have some more information then. If you're headed east today, here is something to be aware of. And there hasn't been an update since about 3:30 this morning, but there has been a motor vehicle accident near Chapel Arm turnoff. So at 3:30 this morning, the word from the RCMP was that both lanes of the Trans-Canada Highway were closed at that time, just west of the Chapel Arm turnoff as the emergency crews were on the scene. They say to avoid the area and expect delays, and they will provide updates when they're available. So that's from 3:30 this morning, so not yet 3 hours ago, but we'll keep an eye and see if we can get some up-to-date information on that, and no doubt the RCMP will be following up and providing some information, but that's something to be aware of if you're headed east this morning and need to get somewhere. In terms of other information to pass along, not too much that I'm seeing in terms of road closures or anything like that. I know here in Cornerbrook, they've got Main Street, it looks like, all ready for new pavement. They've got it all milled and prepped, so there may be some delays. They've been doing some paving work on West Street and Main Street over the last week, and that no doubt will continue until it's completed. In Grand Falls, Windsor, there's a flushing notice on their website about the waterline flushing that's been going on. Today, the areas of Grand Falls, Windsor affected are Queensway, Petal Drive, Ogilvie Street, Kennedy Place, and Conservation Place. So you may notice some water discoloration or low water pressure today between the hours of 8 and 4. In Grand Falls, Windsor. Let us know if you've got some information about travel, about accidents, about road construction, wildlife sightings, whatever you want to tell us about, we'd love to hear it. The number is 709-637-1188. There are some stories that become timeless because of the amount of courage it involved. One of them is from Mary's Harbor earlier this year. In January, as a blizzard raged on one particular day, Trevor Larcombe's fishing boat nearly got away. But luckily for Larcombe, community spirit was alive and well on the South Coast.

0: president of the shrimp company. And he tried to manage her, and he couldn't get in. So he didn't try to present the shrimp company. And he was in meetings in Goose Bay. And when he answered, that's when he told him, his boat was broke clear.
1: What happened then? What did they do?
0: Well, he had to put the meeting on hold. He asked him to put the meeting on hold so he could get out to people. And that's when he called me. He called me and I, two boys are in the house. So we went down and tried to favor, and other people started showing up too, right?
1: What were storm conditions like that day?
0: Well, the snow and thick, right? There's a blizzard pretty well. We had winds gusting around 120, and it reached 128 that evening. And the visibility here in Marysville were pretty poor. That's a wooden drifting or something like that now. Probably other people would have seen it. But the visibility was pretty bad. When we went around the harbor, we went around the harbor in a truck. The drift banks and everything on the road, you drive your throne.
1: Sounds like it was lucky that someone noticed that the boat wasn't looking very secure.
0: Yeah, it was two lines left on her. So it was left on her. She'd broken all her stern lines and she swung around. And when we got there, one of those lines tied on the bumper on the wharf. And he's tearing the bumper off the wharf.
1: And just give us a sense, how big is this boat?
0: I'm not quite sure on that one, but I think she's 65 feet.
1: And so the calls were made to get everyone to come out in the middle of the storm to save this boat. I mean, how many people were there?
0: Well, at first there wasn't very many there, but when the prisoners should come in, we called a few people, and like they started showing up, and eventually there were 16 people there. And when we were there, like, we managed to get that one of the ropes that she bust. I got them tied onto the one that was tearing up the bumper and tied on the grump to try to save it, right? The big disaster, man lost his boat. That's his livelihood, right?
1: Yes, of course. And what did everyone do once they were there to help save the boat?
0: Well, we got a little rope on her, and we got her in, like, the bell running in the wharf, and that's when two people got aboard of her. Two people got aboard of her, and we managed to get her going, and then we had tried to get her untied from the front, but eventually we got her untied and brought her in around to the safety part of the wharf. In the bottom, like.
1: It must have been hard to do in the weather that was happening that day.
0: Yeah, it was a little challenging, but like all these small communities around the coast here, like when something happens like that, like everybody pulls together and tries to do their best, and the best turned out this time, like this old man's boat. Like.
1: How did it feel to join everyone to do this, to save Trevor Larkham's boat during the storm?
0: Oh, it was good. It was a good feeling when you got her put in around the wharf now. It wasn't a good feeling when you went down there seeing her, because she's pretty close to the rock. She's only a few feet away from the rock. If the water had been low, she'd probably have been hitting the bottom. But the water was high. That's what, why she wasn't hitting.
1: And what did Trevor Larkham have to say about it?
0: I never seen Trevor yet myself personally, but I'm sure he's glad they saw his boat. He had a little note on her tank and everybody, anyway. There was a couple of people come from Lodge, too, so... Once the word got out, and people started showing up, trying to help. And the power was gone in Port Oak, and they couldn't get out to no one in there, right? And the roads were all closed because of the conditions of the snow and that.
1: What does this kind of rescue of a boat, everyone coming together in the middle of a storm, what does that tell you about just how strong the communities are?
0: Well, that's the thing. It's all these small communities. Like, everybody, something like that happens, everybody pulls together, and... Isn't that like only the boat? Could be anything. Everybody pulls together to try to do the best. No, I'm just glad that we did save the man's boat, and all these people showed up. 16 people showed up, so that was good help. Everybody there.
1: It's pretty impressive, especially during a storm when the power's out too.
0: Oh yeah, with no communication between Port Oak and anyway.
2: Nelson Smith lives in Mary's Harbor. He was among the 16 people who helped save Trevor Larkham's boat during a blizzard earlier this year. He was speaking with Labrador Morning's Andrea McGuire. Newfoundland country singer Bobby Evans has a show coming up next weekend. It's at the Beaches Theatre and Gallery in Eastport. He'll be performing with his sister and brother, Judy and Ron. You can get tickets at beachestheatreandgallery.ca or by calling 677-2360. The show is Saturday, August 1st at 8 p.m. Here's Bobby Evans with My Old Cod Jigger.

0: That is Bobby Evans. You can see him live in concert along with his siblings on Saturday night in Eastport. We have the Business Digest for you now with Megan Reed.
1: Good morning. Not sure if you've heard, but everything grandma is having a moment. Gen Zs and millennials looking to change things up are trying to exercise like them, cook like them, and even travel like them. Here to explain exactly what that means is Benji Potter. He's with Get Your Guide, an online travel platform, and the guy who coined the term grandma travel. Good morning, Benji.
2: Good morning. It's great to be here.
1: So first up, can you explain what is grandma travel?
2: Yeah, so grandma tourism is coined from the trend grandma core, which has had over 251 million views on TikTok. And grandma core is really about this obsession with grandma hobbies, from knitting to baking to gardening. Now, when I dived into this trend, I saw that on our platform, experiences led by grandmas had seen a 50% year-on-year growth, and the workshops and classes category had seen a 250% growth. So this is to say that travelers now are looking for slow analog experiences when they go away.
1: Wow, that's a lot of growth. Could you give us some examples of that?
2: Absolutely. So grandma tourism for us, we worked with around six grandmas, of which there are many experiences, but we worked with around six at Get Your Guide. And we've got a grandma in her early 80s that runs dumpling making classes. Her name's Kayoko in Japan. She's a business owner and entrepreneur in her early 80s. We've got Grandma Catherine in Paris doing pastry. We've got Nonna Rosella that I spent time with in Rome making pasta in Italy. And what's really important to mention, Megan, about this trend is, yes, it gives Gen Zs and millennials the opportunity to detach, to slow down, to calm down. But it also gives older women in retirement a sense of purpose, meaning, connection with a community. For some of our grandmas that work with Get Your Guide, they said it's the first time they've actually got their own wage packet.
1: That's fantastic.
2: Yeah, it's beautiful when both parties benefit from this moment. Tourism doesn't have to be some faceless corporation. At Get Your Guide, we work with over 50,000 local suppliers worldwide, and everyone benefits from connecting with travelers.
1: So my big question after I read your report was, why not grandpa?
2: Well, that's a very, very good question. And on our platform, we haven't got any grandpa tour guides signed up. And I think that is a real shame. So if there's any grandpas listening that would love to share their wisdom or their craft or their skill, head on to Get Your Guide and sign up as a supplier. It's really easy and it might give you a real sense of purpose and meaning.
1: As a professional in the tourism industry, do you think this is a social media trend? Or if I called you up next year at this time, are people still going to want to hang with grannies?
2: I don't think it's a passing trend. I think it's here to stay. So after we released our report, we saw an uptick of suppliers joining the site, joining Get Your Guide, listing grandma tour experiences. So the travel industry are seeing there's a huge opportunity here. And as the world gets ever faster, as technological developments increase, my hypothesis is that a growing segment of travelers will opt in for slowing down. And grandma tourism does exactly that, right? The slow hands of your grandma, of a grandma, passing down generations of wisdom through her traditions. You can't get that in technology.
1: As a grandma of two, I am 100% behind this trend. So I hope it keeps going.
2: And the invitation is here. If you want to list on Get Your Guide, we'd love to learn from you.
1: Fantastic. Benji Potter is the global comms lead at Get Your Guide. For CBC Radio, I'm Megan Reed.
0: Thanks very much, Megan. This next singer can be seen on stage in Cowhead most of the summer. Theatre Newfoundland and Labrador, of course, has its Grossmorne Theatre Festival on the go, and Alison Crowe is performing in a number of their shows. Here is Alison Crowe now with Through These Heavy Graces.

0: is Alison Crowe. She is the musical director for Theatre Newfoundland and Labrador's Grosmorne Theatre Festival. The news is next.
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3: This is World Report. Good morning, I'm Marcia Young. A shooting at a Seattle food festival has killed three people.
4: Boom, I see a crowd of people running in the background. So boom, I took off. Next thing I know, it was just, everybody was running everywhere. Yeah, people was falling over strollers, people was hiding. It was like everybody was fearing for their life.
3: One witness describing what happened when people heard the gunshots. Four people are injured, including a two-year-old child. The Bite of Seattle is an annual three-day festival. Hundreds of people and retail vendors and performers attend. The shooting started about 6 p.m. local time. The event was winding down. Tyrone Davis is Seattle's assistant police chief.
5: Thankfully, we had officers on the scene that were brave, went to those shots, and prevented more victims from being injured. This is going to be an ongoing investigation. We're going to be out here for several hours trying to figure out exactly what happened tonight. Right now, we believe that we have no outstanding threat to the community. We do have one suspect that is being interviewed.
3: Davis says police are searching for a second suspect. Police say two people were shooting at each other. Authorities are not considering this a public attack on the festival. U.S. President Donald Trump has hit pause and canceled plans to escalate the war in Iran. There are reports suggesting a diminishing supply of U.S. munitions. The U.S. had previously been attacking Iran with missiles for nearly 2 weeks. Steve Futterman has more.
6: The U.S. may have a new concern in the war with Iran. Reports this weekend suggest American stockpiles of interceptor missiles are running low, and that could be playing a role in decisions about what to do next. On Friday, the U.S. paused its nightly bombing attacks. The New York Times says that decision was made in part because of the stockpile worries. Yesterday, White House officials rejected reports of any problems. UN Ambassador Mike Waltz said it's simply not true.
7: I want to be crystal clear. The U.S. military, and I've verified this every which way, has everything that it needs.
6: Still, the reports about concerns continue. One even suggested that in some cases, the U.S. has actually chosen not to intercept some Iranian projectiles because of the stockpile issue. The worries have been going on for months. Some stockpiles have reportedly fallen off by more than 50%. And it's not as if the supplies can be replenished just like that. It can take years.
8: There is not enough of them.
6: Tom Carrico is director of the Missile Defense Project.
8: The quantity of interceptors that have been expended and shot is shockingly high.
6: The U.S. says the reason for the bombing halt is that progress is being made in talks between the U.S. and Iran. And Donald Trump reiterated this weekend his claim that Iran, in his words, is begging to make a deal. Steve Futterman, CBC News, Los Angeles.
3: In Israel, family, friends, and army soldiers attend a funeral for Israeli Major Yuval Ezra. Israeli settlers attacked several villages overnight in the occupied West Bank. It follows the death of two Israeli soldiers and four Palestinians. Two mosques were set on fire and buildings were vandalized with graffiti. On Friday, clashes broke out in the village of Tal. Palestinian authorities say settlers provoked the violence, but the Israeli military says shots were fired by both sides. The United Nations says dozens of Palestinians have been killed in settler-involved incidents since January. Indian authorities have suspended a policeman. They say the officer fired at student protesters with an assault rifle. Videos uploaded by students show a policeman in riot gear running towards demonstrators in Bihar State, pointing an AK-47 and firing at least three shots. The Cockroach Janta Party have led a wave of protests. The demonstrations recently led the federal education minister to resign following an exam leak scandal. Wildfires continue to ravage parts of France and Spain. President Emmanuel Macron has called an emergency meeting as flames threaten Bordeaux. That fire did not get worse overnight. It is still about 15 kilometers away, but weather could soon make the situation more severe. Another heat wave and higher winds are expected tomorrow. And in Spain, the crisis is growing. Crews battle a fire in the western part of the country. Crews struggle to contain the flames. Authorities say this is the region's worst fire crisis in decades. More than 330,000 people have been displaced in France and Spain. What really hurts is the emotional loss, a woman in an emergency shelter says in Bixby, Spain. Spain's Prime Minister, Pedro Sanchez, is warning there are difficult days ahead. And in BC, large fires continue to burn out of control. Over the weekend, two wildfires merged near the village of Clinton and left some homes in the village destroyed. Wildfire crews from outside the province are now on the way to help battle those flames. But as Janella Hamilton reports, it comes as the BC Wildfire Service says its resources are stretched thin.
9: We're not expecting that things will quieten down.
10: Amanda Bennett Arrieta is with the Thompson-Nicola Regional District. She says while crews have not been able to assess wildfire damage near the village of Clinton, they have received reports of damages to homes and some commercial properties.
9: We know it's a difficult time, and we hope to get through this as quickly as possible.
10: Two aggressive out-of-control wildfires, the Pear Lake and 59 Creek fires, have now merged near Highway 97. As of Sunday, there were more than 140 fires burning in BC. About 60 are out of control. Jean Strong is with the BC Wildfire Service. She says more ground and aerial crews are coming in from outside the province to help fight the fires.
11: There'll be 25 personnel from the Yukon and 66 from Alberta. In addition, after the long weekend, we're looking forward to welcoming over 100 personnel from Mexico.
10: In West Kelowna, crews gained enough ground to lift an evacuation alert affecting more than 500 properties. Renee Sterlaev says it's a reminder of how fast a wildfire can threaten their community.
12: All of a sudden, there was like a big flash. It was a massive lightning strike, and it was almost within 5 minutes. You could see the smoke billowing over the mountain.
10: Those wildfires prompting highway closures and air quality warnings for much of the province. Janella Hamilton, CBC News, Vancouver.
3: Canada's newest border crossing opens to traffic today. The Gordie Howe International Bridge spans the Detroit River. It connects Windsor, Ontario to Detroit, Michigan. The bridge is meant to be a symbol of partnership between the two countries, but it opens in the middle of tense trade discussions and new tariff threats. Nicole Sekala is the owner of Rock Bottom Bar and Grill in Windsor.
13: Everybody's been anxiously waiting for it to open on both sides. And a lot of Americans, you know, come over just to say sorry, basically.
3: The bridge opening was delayed by U.S. President Donald Trump over toll revenue. On Friday, Canada hosted a ribbon cutting without U.S. representatives. New research in the Canadian Medical Association Journal is pointing a spotlight on physician burnout. Experts warn that it may be pushing some ER doctors to leave the profession entirely. And as Tashana Reed reports, if nothing changes, they say it could have significant impact on our health.
14: If we see more physicians leaving, then I think the emergency care system is going to collapse.
15: Emergency physician and professor Dr. Kirsten DeWitt says Canada's ER departments are in crisis. She's the co-author of a new study examining burnout of physicians since 2020. Researchers surveyed more than 400 ER doctors from across Canada in 2025 and found that 10% had left the profession. And for those who stayed, nearly 50% cut their clinical hours.
14: Everybody commented on the increased workload and the deteriorating clinical care. And most physicians felt powerless to change that.
15: A significant number also reported emotional exhaustion. Toronto ER doctor James Miskolic says ER overcrowding is a big factor.
16: In the ER, admitted patients there for hours and days, which means I have to see your grandmother who fell down the stairs in the hallway. It's not the right place to do medicine.
15: Dr. Roderick Lim is the wellness chair for the Canadian Association of Emergency Physicians and contributed to the paper.
17: Safety, we run well over 100% occupancy in most hospitals in Canada.
15: He says ER departments are filling major gaps in our health systems, from a lack of hospital beds and access to primary or long-term care.
17: We have so many patients that cannot find a long-term care solution that are kind of backlogging the hospitals.
15: Advocates say governments need to prioritize investments in healthcare to ensure patients get the care they need and the people in charge of providing it are able to. Tashauna Reed, CBC News, Toronto.
0: Good morning. You're listening to Newfoundland Morning on CBC Radio 1. It's Monday, the 27th of July, and we've got a pretty good day shaping up from what I can tell, but we're going to hear from an expert at the Gander Weather Office in just a moment from now. Later in this half hour, we're going to talk about ice cream, everyone's favorite summer treat. Well, I don't know, maybe not everyone's, but certainly mine. We're going to talk about ice cream. We're going to hear from a man who has visited 30 ice cream shops, I think that's what I read, 30 ice cream shops across Newfoundland and Labrador in his travels in this province. Pretty incredible. In Bonavista this morning, 10 degrees. Twillingate, 17. In Badger, it is 9 degrees. I'm actually refreshing my screen because I can hardly believe it's that cool in Badger, but no, it appears to be correct. Deer Lake, sunny and 10 degrees. St. Anthony, 14. Stephenville, 14 degrees this morning. 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Good morning to you, Rob.
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0: What do you have for us today?
18: Okay, well, we got ourselves, for most areas, a very nice day ahead. Eastern most areas and maybe parts of the south coast there are seeing a bit of fog this morning, but that should either retreat back to the coast or burn off entirely. And elsewhere, it's starting off quite sunny for most areas, right? Across the rest of the listening area, even up into southern Labrador. And that's what we're really looking at today. Maybe in some areas become a bit more of a mix of sun and cloud this afternoon, but all in all, a nice day. We're looking at temperatures getting up into the low to mid-20s for eastern areas. And then as you work your way through central and western Newfoundland, it's more of mid to upper 20s and maybe even could touch 30 in a few areas around Deer Lake, Humber Valley area. Later this afternoon. Then up on the northern peninsula, we're looking at highs in the upper teens to low 20s and even high low 20s there up into southern Labrador this afternoon.
0: And how long is this going to last?
18: For western Newfoundland, you should get another okay day out of it tomorrow. There's going to be a bit more cloud around tomorrow, so we won't see temperatures quite as warm, but you should get some sun there at least for the afternoon part of the day, and we'll get temperatures up into the low to mid-20s there again. But as you work your way further east and along the south coast, there's going to be a lot more cloud around tomorrow, and eventually we'll get into a bit of drizzle tonight, and then that'll eventually roll over into some more steady rain tomorrow. There's a system passing southeast of the island. It's not going to be moving too fast, so we'll see that wet, damp weather, especially for central and eastern Newfoundland, linger around probably right through Wednesday as well. And a bit cooler with that. So there's a bit of a east to northeast flow while that's happening as well. So the temperatures are going to struggle to get up into the mid to upper teens for Tuesday and Wednesday for a lot of areas, like I say, further east.
0: Well, cooler and a bit of, you know, rain certainly will reduce the fire risk.
18: Oh, absolutely, yeah. So that's good. And some areas are looking like could be a decent amount, especially from, like I say, central, like Gander area, maybe a bit further west through to eastern Newfoundland, certainly 10 to 20 millimeters widespread. And our guidance is kind of hitting at maybe a swath of even 20 to 40 millimeters in some areas with this system. So should be a decent soaking for some areas, definitely.
0: How warm did it get in some places in our region over the weekend?
18: Yeah, so we saw a lot of upper 20s. Few areas probably touched 30 there yesterday. But that's for Newfoundland. Now, Labrador, actually, they were the hot spot. We've got some heat warnings up there, but we saw some temperatures get up into the almost mid-30s up there, a couple of 32 to 34s up inland from Cartwright and those areas and towards Goose Bay. So the real heat was up there, but we certainly still saw some good upper 20s to, you know, touching 30 in Newfoundland as well.
0: Yeah, it was a pretty good week. And I'm noticing on the fire hazard map that the rating for that area of Labrador you just mentioned is now very high, which means fires are not permitted in that part of the province. Thank you very much, Rob, for your time this morning.
18: You're welcome. Have a good day.
0: You too. That's Rob Carroll, a meteorologist at the Gander Weather Office of Environment Canada. As I mentioned, the area of Labrador, they're right along the coast, very high fire hazard rating as of yesterday afternoon when it was last updated. Here on the island, it looks like we've got a range of fire hazard ratings from low to high, high for most of central Newfoundland, and very high, it looks like, for Terra Nova National Park. They've maintained that very high rating there. In southern Labrador, the area of where our listeners are this morning, it's a moderate fire risk for you in the Straits area of Labrador. In terms of travel information, Marine Atlantic ferries are operating on their regular schedule today, according to what I can see on the website. It looks like there's no indication, at least, of any disruption to the intra-provincial ferry services. And I'm checking now to see if there's been any update from the RCMP. I'm not seeing anything just yet in terms of an update on that accident. If you're headed east from central Newfoundland, certainly, this may be something to take into consideration. As of about 3:30 this morning, the RCMP said the Trans-Canada Highway just west of Chapel Arm, so that's just west of Whitburn, is closed in both directions because of a motor vehicle accident. So just be aware that that is a situation that was unfolding overnight, and no doubt we'll have updates from the RCMP when they're available. And in the meantime, if you have some information about that or anything at all related to travel, we'd love to hear from you. So you can get in touch by giving us a call. The number is 709-637-1188. Here's a tune from Elise Aaron.

0: could be.
1: That is Elise Aaron. She is from Nova Scotia, and that song is from her second full-length album, Everybody Loves You. A man from Ontario has tried more ice cream in more places than most of us, and he even knows all the best ice cream shops in this province. Max Power has traveled here from Ontario the past three summers. During every visit, he goes to ice cream shops and he reviews them on Facebook. Max Power just recently completed another successful ice cream tour, and he spoke with CBC's Jen White.
2: So take us back to the beginning. How did this ice cream tradition start?
3: So I always wanted to visit Newfoundland. My nanny and Poppy were born and raised on Belle Island. They promised they would take me, but you know, we never got around to it. So I decided to take the trip myself. And then when looking at restaurants and cafes to visit, I found that a lot of places serve ice cream, and that's my favorite frozen treat. So I just decided to start, you know, trying different ice cream spots every time I came across it. And then I started, you know, eating a lot of ice cream on my trip, and I decided to post about it, and, you know, it just took off from there.
2: So how many ice creams did you have during this year's visit?
3: This year I had it 22 times plus a whole liter tub.
2: 22 times. What was your favorite ice cream that you had during this visit?
3: This visit was the Jam Jam from Growlers in a Joe Bat's Arm on Fogo Island.
2: Oh, wow. What stood out to you the most about that one?
3: Basically anything with Jam Jam in it, I'm guaranteed to love.
2: And you share your reviews in a Facebook group, as you mentioned. What made you decide to start posting them in the first place?
3: I've seen other people post their reviews with, you know, one or two ice creams that they have had and they loved. And I decided, hey, you know, the first time I did it, I had ice cream eight times. And I said, hey, that's, you know, different reviews across the entire province instead of just one city where people, you know, live and post about. So I saw other people doing it. So I thought, hey, maybe they'd like mine. And then apparently a lot of people did like it.
2: Yeah, they did. Hey, your reviews are being well received. How does it make you feel to share this with other folks?
3: It's actually really fun. I really like doing it. I love the interactions with people online who are either looking for recommendations or who are excited that I tried their favorite spot. And I love that some businesses have actually reached back out to me and said, you know, thank you for trying our ice cream and loving it. They've invited me back. And I just personally love to give a platform to small businesses that, you know, people don't know about or are newly opened or, you know, just off the beaten path from where tourists would normally sort of go.
2: So you mentioned your favorite spot this year, but what are some of the other ice cream places that you would recommend?
3: I love the Parlor. Their Jam Jam Gelato is my absolute favorite of all time. Also Pie Surface Station in Lethbridge. They have really crazy ice cream and big sundaes. Berg's Famous Ice Cream, of course, that one's great. They have like endless combinations, as well as Carter's Dairy Convenience in New West Valley. They're also good. And even some just like gas station. There is Saunders Esso in Gander Bay South. They have ice cream open at 10 a.m. So, of course, I stopped there at 10 a.m.
2: That's a good time as any to get ice cream. So Yes. Can you tell us, what are some of the differences between ice cream places in Newfoundland versus what you'd see in Ontario?
3: I'd say definitely the 24 flavors of soft serve. I have never seen that in Ontario or just any other place that I've been, really. So getting into Newfoundland, especially at Twillingate, was the first time I saw it. And I thought it was just, you know, Twillingate's thing. And then I saw a bunch of signs across Newfoundland as well. So I say the biggest difference is sort of like the variety of ice cream there. And then the berries that people use, so the partridge berries, baked apples, blueberries as well. Don't really, you know, see that in Ontario.
2: All right. So Max, this was your third visit back to the island?
3: Yes, correct.
2: Yeah. Do you plan to come back again next year?
3: I absolutely would love to come back. My ferry is already booked.
2: Oh, look at you.
3: Just working on, you know, logistics for that.
2: All right. Well, thank you so much for taking the time to chat with us this morning, and safe travels next year on your way back to the island. Okay.
3: Thank you so much. Have a wonderful morning.
2: You too.
1: That was Max Power. He has tried more than 30 ice cream places across Newfoundland, and he has his favorites, as he just mentioned there. But we would love to know, where do you go to get your favorite scoop? Give our talkback line a call, 1-800-777-0990. Let us know about your favorite place to go and get ice cream in the summer months. Many places, of course, aren't open all year round, but they're summer seasonal businesses and a great spot to drop in and get a cool treat. You can also email us, newfoundlandmorning@cbc.ca. Amy Feehan is behind the glass this morning as our show technician and director all this week, in fact. Good morning, Amy.
0: Good morning, Bernice.
1: What is your favorite ice cream flavor?
0: I typically go for like the twist. So like the chocolate and vanilla, swirl. Yeah, because soft serves are just like the best. I think that's my favorite.
1: Okay. What about in hard ice cream, or not really a fan?
0: I don't really like the hard ice cream, no. So I don't really know what I'd like to get with that.
1: Okay.
0: I'm trying to think now. I can't remember the last time I even had hard ice cream.
1: That's interesting, yeah. And so you say the swirl, so the chocolate and the vanilla soft serve mixed together. Mm-hmm. How do you feel about chocolate dip?
0: Oh, that's good too.
1: Yeah?
0: Mm-hmm. I wouldn't get it, though, I don't think.
1: No? Too messy?
0: Too messy, yeah. You got to be careful with soft serve, you know.
1: You do have to be careful with soft serve. Lots of times now I'm getting it in a cup because I don't eat it fast enough to, you know, it ends up all over me somehow.
0: Especially with the heat we're getting, it's just going to melt that right away.
1: And what about, do you have a shop that you like to visit most often?
0: Mm-hmm. So I'm from Port Union. Bonavista is the place to go.
1: Okay.
0: And, like in high school, especially, like you knew summer was starting when Little Dairy King down on the Cape opens.
1: Little Dairy King.
0: Little Dairy King is the best ice cream spot, I think, for me. I love it. Yeah. Really, really good spot. You want to check it out. Also, Papa Joe's in Deer Lake. Can't beat it. So good. Love it there.
1: Okay, Papa Joe's. You know what? I didn't even know about Papa Joe's.
0: Really? That's like the spot to go. Yeah. The line sometimes be out the door.
1: Really?
0: Yeah, it's wild. You got to check it out. I've only been once this summer, so.
1: Okay, I have to put that on my list. We typically go to George's in Steady Brook or Fox's in Curling.
0: Yeah.
1: And when we were in Burgio, they've got rolled ice cream.
0: What is that?
1: It's incredible. I saw the process, and I can't describe it very well, but they smooth it all out into a pan. It's like flash frozen, I guess, and then it's rolled up. It's very thin. It's rolled up. It looks like a work of art, and you can get it in whatever flavor you want because it happens as it's freshly made when you order it, freshly created, I guess, you know?
0: Wow.
1: Yeah, so that's at the ice cream shop, which is right next door to the Pond Shop in Burgio. So check it out if you're down in Burgio for rolled ice cream. I think there's a place in maybe Badger's Key that has rolled ice cream as well.
0: Okay. Like this gentleman, Max Power, said, apparently Newfoundland has a lot of like interesting ice cream flavors and I guess treatments of ice cream.
1: I guess
0: different
1: so.
0: Kinds. Yeah, I never realized that before.
1: Yeah, no, it's kind of wild. Here's a song now.

0: This is CBC News for Newfoundland and Labrador. I'm Catherine Crummy. Good morning. The visitor center at the Beaumont-Hamel battlefield in northern France is set to get a new look. The CBC's Elizabeth Witten has more.
1: Opened in 2001, the Beaumont-Hamel Newfoundland Memorial Visitor Center guides people through what happened on the battlefield, through personal stories and artifacts. Ocel Dauphiné-Matheson is with Veterans Affairs Canada. He says the current exhibit does a great job of telling that story to the hundreds of thousands of people who visit the memorial each year. But it's also time for it to get a refresh, with a new exhibit, which has a budget of about $1.5 million. Dauphiné-Matheson says they're currently in the planning stage. That includes talking with Newfoundlanders and Labradorians about what they think the new exhibit should include.
2: We really want to make sure that we hear the voices of folks in Newfoundland and in Labrador.
1: Heidi Coombs sits on the advisory committee. She wants to see more diverse stories showcased.
3: There's not one history of the Newfoundland and Labrador in the First World War. There are so many diverse experiences and so many heartbreaking and stories, lesser-known stories to tell.
1: The new exhibit is expected to be finished by March of 2028. Elizabeth Witten, CBC News, St. John's.
0: In Conception Bay North, the community is celebrating Pride this month after a summer of devastating wildfires a year ago put a pause on the annual events. The CBC's Madison Taylor reports.
4: Pride is back on the North Shore. Celebrations were cancelled a year ago as devastating wildfires burned through the area, taking with it over 200 structures and displacing thousands of people. The rebuild is on, and so are community events as life returns to normal. Activist and resident Jerry Rogers says there's been a strong queer community in the region for over 30 years.
5: There's all this mythology about small towns are intolerant, are closed, aren't open to queer folks, and we're just blowing that myth totally apart.
4: For members of the 2SLGBTQ plus community and plenty of allies, coming together is important, especially after last year's fires. The North Shore Volunteer Fire Department, which worked long days and weeks last summer, marched proudly in Sunday's parade. Sandra Hudson says being there for her friends is crucial.
6: We love to come out and support our friends, our girls. We call them our girls. And we'll always support them. We think the world of them. They do wonders for our community.
4: Whether by ATV, motorcycle, in the fire engine or on foot, this Pride Parade is back. Madison Taylor, CBC News, Conception Bay North.
0: A young composer from this province is one of CBC Music's 30 under 30 classical musicians, and he didn't get there by doing things the traditional way. Luke Blackmore is a 27-year-old composer now based in Toronto. He describes his music as classical contemporary. He says his work comes out of the lineage of classical music, but is distinctly modern.
7: I like to use electronics in my music, often in combination with acoustic instruments, to sort of, you know, enhance them or alter them in some way, or yeah, just all these different ways of using electronics in interesting ways is sort of what has been the core of my musical practice for the past few years.
0: Blackmore says he became interested in electronics while studying at Munn School of Music. He recently showed his work Living Room in St. John's, which used transducers and furniture to create sound. Blackmore is currently working on his Doctor of Musical Arts degree from the University of Toronto. And putting off an event like the Church

0: Park Music Festival is no small feat, and lots of people from this province help the musicians from all over the world get stage ready, including St. John's-based fashion designer Mandy Lee Daw. For the second year in a row, she helped out backstage at the festival, supporting the artist's wardrobe team. This year, she worked with the Chicks. She says their costumes were well-tailored jackets and blazers, and she's feeling inspired.
1: I've always loved tailoring, and it was where I wanted to focus my business with, like jackets and suits and like button-down shirts and stuff. And then working with the Chicks the weekend, and that was their style of, like, you know, structured blazers. And I just loved that so much. So I came into my studio this morning, and I'm already working on a jacket now.
0: Daw says music is a huge inspiration for her designs, and she looks forward to working with the touring artists who come through every year. That is your news for this hour. For CBC Newfoundland and Labrador on Radio 1, I'm Catherine Crummy.
2: 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You are listening to Newfoundland Morning on CBC Radio 1. I'm Bernice Hillier. Coming up in this half hour, the next time you fall or bump your head, you may have a concussion and just not realize it. Your doctor might not spot it either. And that's why Memorial University medical students want to improve physicians' knowledge of concussion. We're going to hear from one of the researchers. As well, coming up in this half hour, longstanding restrictions on the sale of alcohol across provincial boundaries are finally being lifted. We're going to hear from a local winery about what that means for their business. And now let's take a look at your weather forecast for southern Labrador today. Sunshine for Red Bay to Lanzaclare with a high of 22 degrees, a humidex of 25. For the northern peninsula north of Parsons Pond, mainly sunny with highs of 16 to 20, 23 over on the eastern side of the northern peninsula today. For Grosmorne, Deer Lake, Humber Valley, Cornerbrook area, all the way down around the west coast to Burgio and Ramia. Mainly sunny this morning, becoming a mix of sun and cloud. Highs of 22 to 28 for most areas, a high of 31 in Deer Lake today. Highs along the southwest coast, right along the coast of 17 or 18 degrees today, but the humidity will make it feel warmer than these temperatures, up to 33 with the humidex in Deer Lake today. For the Buchans area, Grand Falls-Windsor area, Green Bay and White Bay, sunny this morning, becoming a mix of sun and cloud in the afternoon, a high of 28, 18 along parts of the coast with a humidex of 30. And for the remainder of central Newfoundland, all the way from Gander and Bonavista North and the Bay of Exploits to the Bonavista Peninsula, mainly sunny, but mainly cloudy in some areas that are getting onshore winds. And there may be some fog patches in those areas as well, from Terra Nova to Bonavista, in the areas with onshore winds today. And those winds will certainly dictate what temperatures you get today. So a high of 24 or 25 across most of the central region in inland areas and where winds blow off the land. Highs of 14 to 16 along parts of the coast. A humidex of 27 or 28 today for most of the central region. And that is a look at your weather forecast.

0: Looks like ferries across our listening area are operating on schedule today. I'm not seeing any indication of a disruption to the flow of ferry traffic. In terms of driving, well, we know there's a lot of road construction and road work happening. I drove through the Humber Valley yesterday, and there were areas, of course, still where you have to slow down to 50 kilometers per hour. Some work happening in various parts of our region that mean reduced speeds, and it will take extra time to get where you're going. So plan your travels accordingly. The 511 NL app and website are really good resources. And I'm noticing, of course, overnight there was an accident. So the RCMP have not yet updated. I'm just checking again to make sure there hasn't been an update since 3:30. There was a motor vehicle accident near Chapel Arm, or west of Chapel Arm, on the Trans-Canada Highway. And as a result of that, both lanes of the Trans-Canada were closed as emergency crews were on the scene. I'm seeing some posts on social media this morning that people are detouring to get away from that accident area. They are leaving the highway and headed out through Bellevue. So one person reports there's been a steady flow of traffic on the main road in Bellevue. It's going to take you about 40 minutes longer to get to St. John's if you're headed in that direction this morning. So something for you to be aware of. And no doubt the RCMP will update us just as soon as they get some information to pass along. In the meantime, if you have some information that could be helpful to others, please get in touch with us. The number is 709-637-1188. You may not think it will happen to you, but statistics show that one out of every 100 people will have a concussion this year. It could be from a sport, a fall, a car accident, or any number of other causes. But no matter how you get a concussion, it's important for your doctor to know the signs to treat you properly. And that's why medical students at Memorial University are helping their peers learn more about concussions. Joshiel Boparai is one of the students involved in the project. She spoke with CBC's Leanne Power.
1: Why do doctors need to know more about identifying and treating concussions?
2: Well, I think it comes down to how frequent and prevalent they are. You know, like the annual incidence from an Ontario study was that more than 1% of the population per year is going to have a concussion. And most of these patients either are not aware, and so they don't present, or they're aware and they present to an emergency department or to their family doctor. That's usually their first point of contact. And if we don't have the tools or the knowledge to be able to manage a concussion and the concussion symptoms, identify red flags, then it can lead to gaps in care for our patients.
1: We think of concussion in relation to sports a lot of times. You think about football or hockey, but
2: it's probably the most likely place that you'll get a concussion. But I think one of the things that we've learned throughout medical school as well is that any kind of blow to the head, any like rapid acceleration, deceleration that causes the brain to move within the skull is a concussion. So naturally, like when you're playing sports, of course, you're going, like there's a higher probability because you're running at faster paces, you fall, and automatically it's identified that, oh, this person hit their head, so they have a concussion. But I think in your daily life, there are many like potential instances where people could have sustained a concussion, just didn't realize it. A very common one is if you're in a motor vehicle accident that's not necessarily like, you know, one that caused like significant damage to the car or anything, or if you got hit from the back and like it just kind of jolted your body, you could have a concussion from that. Or if you fell from a standing height, didn't necessarily hit your head, but there was that, you know, rapid deceleration or acceleration force that caused the head to move within, you know, it's a concussion. We constantly try to think of concussions as like something has to actively hit the head. So your head has to hit the ground or your head has to hit the wall. Not necessarily true, right? There's some sort of injury to the brain that's occurred because of whether you move too quickly, you fell, somebody hit you, like there's so many different instances. So, you know, like you said, sports, you know, are one of the major cases where they can happen, but it can happen at any point. And I think that's where the like delay to, you know, go to your family doctor or go to the emerge happens, because people don't realize that they've had a concussion.
1: Do we see concussions often in seniors because they tend to fall a lot more?
2: Yeah, it's very common to see concussions. And I think like one of the major things or problems with concussions, perhaps, like on a sense of understanding them, is there's often no imaging evidence, right? So there's no CT or MRI that's going to show you that, oh, this patient has a concussion. But that CT or MRI will show you they don't have a brain bleed. They don't have a stroke. So when you ruled out all the big, bad, scary things, and you know that this senior has come to you and they've fallen a couple days ago, now they're having like maybe persistent headaches, maybe they're having some light sensitivity, and they never had these things before, I think concussion should definitely be on your differential. And the point is to make sure that physicians, when they're seeing these patients, that they are thinking about concussion, even though, you know, I like to say that it's probably one of your, don't jump to a concussion. Don't say that that's your diagnosis, because of course there are things that you need to rule out. So if the patient has red flag symptoms, like their neck is stiff or their, you know, cranial nerve exam, like their neurological exam is incorrect, then you want to think about other more sinister things. But definitely to keep it on your differential of things that this patient could be experiencing.
1: So how do you teach doctors to keep concussion?

0: and then how do you diagnose it, and then how do you manage it as well? And this presentation, actually, like, I won't take credit for it. This was created by the Concussion U Interest Group, which is what I'm part of, but it was created by members of the team prior to when I joined medical school. And so there's a number of medical students that came together, created the presentation under the supervision of some of the physicians at Munn. And essentially what we did then is we presented this presentation to medical students. So mostly we're first and second year medical students, but third and fourth years were also welcome. It's just third and fourth year, we get less time because we're on rotations and such, so there's less free time to come and join like a lunch and learn kind of lecture.
1: Right.
0: But essentially, we kind of chatted with the students about this, presented the topic, and they would get a pre-survey before the presentation just to give us a sense of what their baseline level of knowledge is. And then they would do one immediately after within like 24 hours and then another one within 2 weeks. So it helped us assess like their short-term knowledge retention and their long-term. And what we found was that it did actually improve and it sustained. So it improved at the 24-hour mark and then it stayed kind of at the same level when we got to 2 weeks later. So it showed us that, you know, this one presentation had a significant impact for students learning. And it's kind of a push to incorporate more concussion teaching within the medical school curriculum.
2: That's Josheel Boparai, a medical student at Memorial University, speaking with CBC's Leanne Power. The Astrolabe Festival will take place in Port-au-Basque this coming weekend. August 1st is the date. Jimmy Rankin from Nova Scotia will be the headliner for the concert at Port-au-Basque Softball Field. Tickets are available now at tickettide.ca. Here is a tune from Jimmy Rankin called Loving You Never Gets Old.

That is Jimmy Rankin. You can see him live in concert in Port-au-Basque this coming weekend. It is 19 minutes after 7 o'clock here on Newfoundland Morning. More breweries and wineries in Newfoundland and Labrador may soon be selling outside the province. Most of the provinces in Canada have announced that restrictions will be relaxed to

0: to allow the sale of wines, beers, and spirits direct to consumers in other provinces. The move is a step forward in promoting trade between provinces. The Newfoundland and Labrador Liquor Corporation will oversee the process in this province to ensure regulations are followed. Grant Young is president of the Great Auk Winery in Twillingate, and he joins us on the line this morning. Good morning, Grant.
1: Good morning, Bernice. How are you doing?
0: I'm doing just fine, thanks. How are you doing?
1: I'm enjoying the summer, the little bit that we've had, but you know what I mean? Soak it up, because we know we got another winter before long.
0: We do indeed. Let's not even think about that yet.
1: So, sorry about that.
0: No worries. Grant, what was your reaction to this change, the announcement that has been made as of last week?
1: Well, it's about time, to be honest with you. Like, these laws go back to Prohibition days when provinces didn't want to have, they wanted to protect their territories. And so we're going back to the 20s and 1920s, so 100 years-ish. And things have changed a bit since then, right? You know, it's like we haven't been able to legally do business across the country with consumers in our country, but it's easier to do business with other countries than it is with other provinces. So I commend, you know, our prime minister said he's going to bring down a lot of these barriers, and this is one of them, and it's about time.
0: So how much demand do you expect, or do you already get, from people in other provinces who want to buy your product?
1: Oh, we've been trying to navigate the rules for years. In 2006, the winery was failing in 2008, and I thought about purchasing it. I purchased it from the banks, actually, and I ordered from Magnata Winery in 2006 in Ontario, got the order to my door. And I said, okay, well, if I can buy Ontario wine, I'm going to be able to sell Newfoundland wine to Ontario people. So with that decision, I took a deep breath and took on the winery. And I guess here we are today. Now I'm not, a criminal. We've navigated. We've had a lot of problems, been on the news before. I remember seeing online Canada Post was celebrating a partnership with Magnata Winery, and I'm thinking, okay, that's one arm of government celebrating shipping wine across Canada. And then there's another arm of government saying, no, you can't. So it was really confusing. Didn't make sense. And people legally could not even go across the borders with beer legally. Like, you couldn't take Blue Star on the ferry and bring it back home legally. But as we know, people drive 110 kilometers and don't get a ticket. So that's the way some laws are enforced and some aren't. And these were wishy-washy, and now it's clear.
0: Yeah. So, Grant, what will you have to do going forward now in light of this announcement?
1: Well, I guess basically right now it's free to just to do our business. Like I say, it's been challenging. We have shipped ourselves over the years wine of... We survive, really, and there's just a lot of demand. There's consumers. There's nobody makes a blueberry wine like us. There's Newfoundland blueberries are unique. They are tested to be so much more in antioxidants and so much better, and people can't access that in our own country, which is terrible. You can't get it anywhere else in the world, so why can't a Canadian in British Columbia, New Brunswick, Quebec avail of such a thing?
0: Are you expecting that you're going to be getting some calls in the coming days now as word gets out?
1: I expect so. We sell a lot right now in our winery. There's people from Ontario, people from the States. They're bringing cases out to their RVs, their vehicles, and bringing it back home, I assume. Or maybe they drink it at a campsite or at a beautiful view on the West Coast or wherever. But I expect, you know what I mean? Now it's going to take the confusion out of it, and it's bringing some light to it. So that will help.
0: So how long would you say you have been lobbying for a change?
1: Well, since I've owned the winery, you know, and I've been told that, you know, it's an old law. Nobody really wants to get up and deal with it. And, you know, it's just been one of these naggy laws that someone says, do I have to deal with that 1920s law? Are we going to really get up and fix this? And everybody is, I guess, busy with other things in their political life, and they haven't had the energy to do it. But I guess right now, in clearing borders, and like Carney said, they're going to make trade across Canada easier. And this is one example of it, and I commend them on it.
0: Yeah, nobody wanted to deal with it. You didn't want to deal with the reality of living with that law either.
1: No, you know, who wants to be, you know, doing something that morally you think is right and business-wise it's right, and it's legal to drink these alcoholic products in Canada. It's not the days of prohibition. So, you know, just was every province set up their liquor boards to protect each other when prohibition, you know, relaxed, and they stuck on the books till this day.
0: So last Wednesday, the premier of this province said they were, you know, signing, the province of Newfoundland and Labrador is signing this agreement to allow direct-to-consumer alcohol sales. What does that mean to you? Is that a problematic wording? Is this really what you were looking for?
1: Well, no, this works for me. You know, we wanted to, you know, the Liquor Corporation in the province has been a great partner for us, and I really appreciate what they do for us, because I have one customer, the Liquor Corporation. They buy it, and they have their stores, and they have their security, and they, you know, they have the whole system. I don't have to ship to all the liquor corporations in the province individually, so I just ship pallets to the main distribution center, and then they disperse it as they do. But if someone phones now, like we haven't been able to, we've had issues in the past and we have not shipped in the province. We did mistakenly, and the Liquor Corporation said we couldn't. But if someone wanted a very specific wine we have that the Liquor Corporation doesn't carry, or they're in a remote area, we could not ship it in the province. It was illegal, and I did not want to upset my great partner, the Liquor Corporation, and ship to them. Things across other provinces, really, I've really, you know, you ask for forgiveness instead of permission, because you know what I mean? If a Newfoundlander in Alberta wants to get a case of blueberry wine or bake apple wine or blends or whatever, you know, I'm going to do it until they say stop, because me, morally, I think what they're going to buy, they're going to buy Alberta wine, so why not buy Newfoundland wine?
0: Well, now you won't have that issue, I guess, that gray area that you've been navigating. Grant Young, thank you very much for your time.
1: Thank you very much for your interest in the subject. And cheers, I guess, is a good way to end this.
0: It is indeed. Cheers. That's Grant Young. He is the president of the Great Auk Winery in Twillingate. Taking us up to news time now, we have a song from a folk band from Ontario. They're called Low and the High Road. This song is called The Fawn and the Huntress.

0: Hey there, good morning. It is Monday morning, the 27th of July, and this is Newfoundland Morning. I hope you had a great weekend. We've got a pretty good day in store for our region weather-wise. We're going to get to that in just a moment. But let me tell you what else is coming up in this half hour. We're going to be talking about lettuce. And many of us are thinking more maybe about the lettuce we buy because of the outbreak of cyclospora-related illness in the U.S. We're going to hear from a farmer in this province. But right now, we've got the weather forecast for you with Rob Carroll.
1: We got ourselves, for most areas, a very nice day ahead. Eastern most areas and maybe parts of the south coast are seeing a bit of fog this morning, but that should either retreat back to the coast or burn off entirely. And elsewhere, it's starting off quite sunny for most areas right across the rest of the listening area, even up into southern Labrador. And that's what we're really looking at today. Maybe in some areas become a bit more of a mix of sun and cloud this afternoon, but all in all, a nice day. We're looking at temperatures getting up into the low to mid-20s for eastern areas, and then as you work your way through central and western Newfoundland, it's more of mid to upper 20s, and maybe even could touch 30 in a few areas around Deer Lake, Humber Valley area later this afternoon. Then up on the northern peninsula, we're looking at highs in the upper teens to low 20s, and even high low 20s there up into southern Labrador this afternoon.
0: That is Rob Carroll at the Gander Weather Office of Environment Canada. I was just looking at the fire hazard map for Newfoundland and Labrador. It's updated every afternoon. Yesterday afternoon, the update brought about, I guess, some changes, perhaps. A very high fire hazard rating for parts of Labrador. Once again, they've had some dry, hot weather there. On the island, across central Newfoundland, we've got a high fire hazard rating for all areas of central Newfoundland, with the exception of Terra Nova National Park, where the rating is very high, which means there are no campfires permitted. In the western region, it's quite a range, in fact, between low and moderate for some areas and a high fire hazard rating on the tip of the Great Northern Peninsula, as well as in southwestern Newfoundland. There is an unplanned power outage, we are told this morning, for George's Brook, Harcourt, and Burgoyne's Cove. An unplanned outage that started about an hour ago, or almost an hour ago now, affecting nearly 400 customers of Newfoundland Power. And they say they have crews en route to get the power restored. They don't know what the reason for that outage is at this time, but that is an unplanned outage. In the town of Grand Falls, Windsor, they are continuing the work of waterline flushing, and they're doing it today in the areas of Queensway, Petal Drive, Ogilvie Street, Kennedy Place, and Conservation Place. So that'll be taking place today between 8 and 4 and may result in some water discoloration or low water pressure at times. The RCMP have issued an update now on that accident just west of Chapel Arm on the Trans-Canada Highway. So that's as you get closer to Whitburn. If you're headed east this morning, you'll need to know about this. The Trans-Canada Highway remains closed, according to the RCMP, after an accident sometime overnight. They have emergency crews on the scene and, of course, doing some investigation there as well. A detour is available using Route 201, so that's a turnoff near Bellevue. However, they are asking people to drive with caution and to expect delays. You can't go 100 kilometers per hour on that road through Belleville, from Belleville to Chapel Arm. So just be prepared to take some extra time to get where you're going if you're headed east this morning. And I saw one post, someone said it's going to add about 40 minutes on to your travels. So at this point, the Trans-Canada Highway is not open in either direction, according to the RCMP, but they'll give us an update, no doubt, when that changes, when they've got things open again. Let us know if you've got some information about travel or road construction, wildlife sightings, whatever you want to tell us about. We'd love to hear it. The number to call is 709-637-1188. Many of us are thinking more about the lettuce we buy than we usually do, and that's because of the outbreak of cyclospora-related illness in the United States. The investigation behind the outbreak, possibly linked to lettuce, is still ongoing. And even though the sickness has affected people south of the border, people here are certainly talking about it and asking more questions about their leafy greens. Timothy Collier grows lettuce in this province. He is a co-owner of Greenhead Growers on the Port-au-Port Peninsula, and he is with us this morning. Good morning, Timothy.
2: Good morning. How are you?
0: I'm doing just fine, thank you. How are you doing?
2: Oh, pretty good.
0: Well, first of all, how concerning is this outbreak in the United States? What are your thoughts when you hear about that?
2: It certainly can be for anyone who gets affected. Much like E. coli can be a diarrheal illness, and depending on your depending on your pre-existing health, it can be quite dangerous for some people.
0: And has it, do you think, resulted in people thinking more about where their lettuce comes from?
2: I would hope so. I mean, from what I can gather from it so far, it seems like it's mostly originated from certain farms in in Mexico in particular, from some very large lettuce sellers in the U.S. But so far the data doesn't show any link to Canada, at least. So it seems like our products are a little bit more safe in that regard.
0: How does your farm ensure that you protect against something like cyclospora?
2: So cyclospora, the nature of it is that it's a pathogen or a parasite which is spread through water that's contaminated, typically with human feces. Now, in our instance, all of our irrigation water is recycled, so it's the same water that just kind of goes around and around, and so we don't really have any risk of that same type of situation happening.
0: Have you been hearing from, I know you sell through, retail outlets. Have you been hearing that your products are selling more in the last week or so?
2: I've seen a small uptick. I'm not sure. I haven't actually asked directly as to whether or not it may be related.
0: Right.
2: But certainly seems as though that might be the case.
0: Now, tell us about your operation, because people may see your products and not really realize that that's grown right here. So tell us about Greenhead Growers and what you've got out there.
2: Yeah, we've started about 4 or 5 years ago now, roughly. But essentially, we're a hydroponically grown greenhouse, meaning that we basically grow all our plants in water with some fertilizer in the water itself. So we don't actually use any soil. Because we don't use soil, we don't need traditional fertilizer such as manure, and manure being the one of the ways, or the main way, that E. coli actually can be spread in lettuce as well. All of our plants are indoors, so we don't need any sprays for particular types of bugs, and we don't need manure, which makes the safety profile much higher. We grow mainly lettuce for right now. As far as I'm aware, we're the largest grower of lettuce in Newfoundland, and we're expanding as quickly as we can.
0: And how, just give us, paint a picture of your operation there. What do you have on the ground that people can see when they drive by?
2: So when we drive by now, we have our original building, which was hand-built by us. That's about a 3,000 square foot greenhouse, fairly standard. Just behind that now, we have our newest addition, which I'm very hopeful will be done in the next 1 to 2 months. And that addition is about a quarter of an acre of commercial greenhouse and plastic. And that one there is quite a lot larger. It should be quite a lot more impressive and more up to date. But it should be done very shortly, I would hope. And we will have more expansions in the future, as far as I can tell.
0: And Tim, just talk about why you felt that you needed that expansion. I mean, obviously, you must feel the market is there.
2: Yeah, the market in Newfoundland is huge, especially over the last few years and over the last year with the tariffs in particular. But the supply that we get typically from Arizona and California can be a little bit spotty at times. And we actually do eat quite a bit of lettuce, more than I would have ever imagined before I looked into it. So The market demand is surprisingly high, and really we would need to expand many, many times over to satisfy the demand in Newfoundland.
0: And what sort of greens do you grow? I mean, obviously, people may just sort of lump it all in together, but you do like a spring mix, don't you, that has a variety of greens?
2: Yeah, and before I started, I had no idea there were different kinds of lettuce. I had no clue, but there are hundreds of different varieties. So we do green leaf and romaine, which are very popular. And then also the spring mix is made of kind of smaller, more fancy, frilly lettuces of three or four or five different varieties at times. And those are the main things that we do right now. At times we will do things like Swiss chard and different more specialty things, and microgreens are another one of our products. But those are it for now, although you said the potential is there for quite a large variety. If it could be grown, most people will buy it here.
0: Wow. You talk about, you know, the fact that it's a hydroponic operation, and you grow year round. This is not a seasonal business.
2: No, yeah, and that's one of our strengths. That's the main thing about being in a controlled environment agriculture building, is that right now we use different types of heat, wood being our most important source, but using heat and strategic insulation and new technologies that are available, we can grow year round. The yield does drop slightly in the winter, but no, we are able to supply fairly regularly all year. It was a struggle for the first couple of years, but we got it fairly figured out now for the most part.
0: Tim, what do you hear from customers about your product?
2: For the most part, it's been all good, because basically we will harvest on Monday, deliver to customer on Tuesday, and have it on the shelf by Wednesday or Thursday. It cuts down two or more weeks, especially in the winter, of travel time from usually the southern states. And the freshness is completely different. So it makes it so that lettuce is, you know, as boring as it may sound to some people, completely different experience. So whether it be on a burger or just in a salad, it really doesn't taste at all like some of the stuff that you'll get that's already past its prime by the time we ever see it.
0: Wow. Tim, you're obviously a great believer in, you know, healthy eating and growing local. But at the beginning, it must have been a real slog at times to convince people that buying local was the way to go and to try something different maybe than what they were putting on their tables all along.
2: Yeah. People were fairly excited to start. Really, it seems that people, you know, Newfoundland in particular, will really jump behind any kind of a local product as much as they can. It's a bit of an element of pride, I suppose, or patriotism in that way. They do want to see local people succeed, from what I can tell. The main issue is that I think we made every mistake in the book starting off, because there's really no mentors or anyone else on this, nearby. So you kind of got to build it from scratch. So it did take a little while in that instance, but from what I found, people have been extremely supportive, and for the most part, if you're willing to grow it or build it, people here are willing to eat it or buy it.
0: And I said you were located in Mainland. Is that correct?
2: Yes. Yeah. Well, shortly it'll be the town of Mainland Three Rock Old, but
0: right?
2: that is the name. Yeah, Port Peninsula.
0: And you don't sell directly to the customer. You don't actually have a market right there available to people at this point.
2: We did, but now that it's summer, we have a small cafe, a non-for-profit cafe just up the road called
0: right.
2: Tea by the Sea.
0: Yes.
2: So there's a cooler there now. And just for health reasons, we just put all of our prepackaged products right in that cooler directly. And there's usually loads there. It goes fairly fast, but then we restock as quick as we can.
0: And I know you also sell through some of the local grocery stores. Coleman's, I believe I've seen your product.
2: Yes, that's our main customer. We deliver to one point to them, and then they distribute to the rest of the province. So it's sold everywhere from Portobas to St. John's.
0: Wonderful. Tim Collier, good to talk to you this morning. All the best now. Thanks so much.
2: Thanks very much. Yeah, it's my pleasure.
0: That is Timothy Collier. He is co-owner of Greenhead Growers. You can check out their website, greenheadgrowers.ca. They're also on social media as well. So take a look at what they have to offer. And he mentioned their Tea by the Sea, and that's a great spot to stop and have a cup of tea and a bite to eat if you'd like, as you're doing your drive around the Port-au-Port Peninsula this summer and enjoying some of the views there. This next song is from Jing Xia. She is based in Newfoundland and releases music under LHM Records out of Cornerbrook. She's an ECMA and Music NL award winner who plays an instrument called the guzheng. Here is a bit of her music now. It's an instrumental song called Love the Breeze.

0: That is Jing Xia with a song called Love the Breeze. 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Coming up in the next half hour here on Newfoundland Morning, there are thousands of pictures of planes, troops, and visitors that show Gander's aviation history. We're going to meet the man who's restoring the best of them for everyone to enjoy. We'll have that story for you in the next half hour, as well as wildfires continue to burn across Canada. A recent report drills down on the health costs associated with wildfire smoke. We're going to get into that, the details of that report coming up in the next half hour here on Newfoundland Morning. If you have a comment on anything you hear on Newfoundland Morning, we would really invite you to call us and let us know. We'll share your comment with our listeners. The number for our talkback line is 1-800-777-0990. Provincial News next.
1: This is CBC News for Newfoundland and Labrador. I'm Catherine Crummy. Good morning. The Trans-Canada Highway near Chapel Arm remains closed in both directions after a vehicle crash closed the road around 3:30 this morning. The RCMP says a detour is available using Route 201 and says that motorists should drive with caution and expect delays as police and first responders are at work in the area. Well, the visitor center at the Beaumont-Hamel battlefield in northern France is set to get a new look. The CBC's Elizabeth Witten reports.
2: Opened in 2001, the Beaumont-Hamel Newfoundland Memorial Visitor Center guides people through what happened on the battlefield, through personal stories and artifacts. Ocel Dauphiné-Matheson is with Veterans Affairs Canada. He says the current exhibit does a great job of telling that story to the hundreds of thousands of people who visit the memorial each year. But it's also time for it to get a refresh, with a new exhibit, which has a budget of about $1.5 million. Dauphiné-Matheson says they're currently in the planning stage. That includes talking with Newfoundlanders and Labradorians about what they think the new exhibit should include.
3: We really want to make sure that we hear the voices of folks in Newfoundland and in Labrador.
2: Heidi Coombs sits on the advisory committee. She wants to see more diverse stories showcased.
4: There's not one history of the Newfoundland and Labrador in the First World War. There are so many diverse experiences and so many heartbreaking and stories, lesser known stories to tell.
2: The new exhibit is expected to be finished by March of 2028. Elizabeth Witten, CBC News, St. John's.
1: In Conception Bay North, the community is celebrating Pride this month after a summer of devastating wildfires a year ago put a pause on the annual events. The CBC's Madison Taylor reports.
5: Pride is back on the North Shore. Celebrations were cancelled a year ago as devastating wildfires burned through the area, taking with it over 200 structures and displacing thousands of people. The rebuild is on, and so are community events as life returns to normal. Activist and resident Jerry Rogers says there's been a strong queer community in the region for over 30 years.
6: There's all this mythology about small towns are intolerant, are closed, aren't open to queer folks, and we're just blowing that myth totally apart.
5: For members of the 2SLGBTQ plus community and plenty of allies, coming together is important, especially after last year's fires. The North Shore Volunteer Fire Department, which worked long days and weeks last summer, marched proudly in Sunday's parade. Sandra Hudson says being there for her friends is crucial.
7: We love to come out and support our friends, our girls. We call them our girls. And we'll always support them. We think the world of them. They do wonders for our community.
5: Whether by ATV, motorcycle, in the fire engine or on foot, this Pride Parade is back. Madison Taylor, CBC News, Conception Bay North.
1: A charitable organization in St. John's is revving up to raise money for sick kids again. For its seventh year, Wheels for Wishes rolled hundreds of classic and modded vehicles into a St. John's parking lot, with the goal to raise thousands of dollars for children's charities. This year, the money is going to the Candlelighters Association. The charity provides support for families and children affected by childhood cancer. Leon House is an organizer with Wheels for Wishes.
8: When we started this 7 years ago, we didn't know how the community would respond to it. But I think it gives the automotive community a place to come and show that, you know, that they care about our charity, they care about our kids. And everybody here really wants to see our money stay in Newfoundland and Labrador. And you know, when you have children that need a little helping hand, well, we're here to help.
1: In previous years, the event has raised as much as $50,000 for charity. House says they don't know what the total will be this year until the holiday season, but they're hoping to reach a similar target. And the public can expect to see Armed Forces members in and around Pleasantville and Kittyvitty Lake in St. John's this morning. The 37th Signal Regiment is holding a ruck march as part of its basic military qualification. Armed Forces personnel will be carrying military equipment and service rifles as part of the training. The regiment says there is no ammunition or pyrotechnics being used during the exercise, and there will be no road closures or disruptions. That is your news. For more news at any time, you can check out our website at cbc.ca/nl. For CBC Newfoundland and Labrador on Radio 1, I'm Catherine Crummy.
0: Good morning. This is Newfoundland Morning on CBC Radio 1. We're all just getting back into the swing of things after the weekend. We had some good weather on the weekend, though, in most areas. How was it where you are? What did you get up to on the weekend? Did you take in any of the local events? There are certainly lots happening across our region. And if we're missing an event or an opportunity to share about something that's happening in your area, please get in touch with us. You can email us newfoundlandmorning@cbc.ca. Here's what's coming up in this half hour. There are thousands of pictures of planes, troops, and visitors that show Gander's aviation history. We're going to meet the man who's restoring the best of them so everyone can enjoy them. We'll have a conversation with David Hebbard. He spoke with CBC's Leanne Power. Also in this half hour, a recent report totals up the health impacts and the economic costs of Canadians' exposure to wildfire smoke. We're going to have more on that coming up in this half hour. Right now, let's take a look at your weather forecast. And for Green Bay, White Bay, the Grand Falls, Windsor area, Buchans, and the interior, it will be sunny this morning, becoming a mix of sun and cloud in the afternoon, a high of 28 degrees, 18 along parts of the coast, but the humidex 30 today for those areas of central Newfoundland. Now, for the remainder of central and northeastern Newfoundland, from the Bay of Exploits, Bonavista North, and the Gander area all the way to Bonavista, mainly sunny, except cloudy in onshore winds. So a bit of a change there. If you're in those areas getting some onshore winds, it's going to be cloudy and cooler. So highs of 14 to 16 out along parts of the coast. But in inland areas and where winds blow off the land, it's going to be 24 or 25 degrees, the humidity making it feel even a few degrees warmer than that. So a pretty great day for most of the central region. Moving to the west coast now, from Burgee, Ramia, all the way up along the west coast as far as Gros Morne. Mainly sunny this morning, becoming a mix of sun and cloud with highs of 22 to 28, a high of 31 in the Deer Lake area today. And out along parts of the southwest coast, a high of 17 or 18 degrees today. Again, the humidity is a factor in the western region, making it feel a few degrees warmer than the temperatures I've just mentioned. For the northern peninsula, from Parsons Pond northward, mainly sunny with highs of 16 to 20, 23 over on the eastern side of the northern peninsula. The humidity is high for the area from Parsons Pond to Hawke's Bay, according to that forecast. And for southern Labrador today, the forecast for Red Bay to Lanza Clare is calling for sunshine as well, a high of 22 with a humidex of 25. And the UV index is high or very high across our listening area. And that is your weather forecast.

0: According to the Newfoundland Power website, there is an unplanned outage today affecting George's Brook, Harcourt, and Burgoyne's Cove. It started more than an hour ago now. They're saying they don't know the cause just yet, but they do have a crew on site to investigate and to restore power. So more than or about 400 customers of Newfoundland Power affected by that unplanned outage this morning. In the town of Grand Falls, Windsor, they're continuing their work with waterline flushing, and the area of Grand Falls, Windsor affected today includes Queensway, Petal Drive, Ogilvie Street, Kennedy Place, and Conservation Place. So you may notice some low water pressure or some water discoloration today between the hours of 8 and 4. And the RCMP updated us in the last half hour about that accident just west of Chapel Arm. If you're headed east this morning, that there is... you can't get through. The TransCanada is closed in both directions in that area west of Chapel Arm, so just west of Whitburn. There is a way to detour through Bellevue and head down that way, Route 201, but motorists are asked to drive with caution and expect delays. There will be signage, and you can get through on that road. Obviously, a slower road than the TransCanada Highway. I saw one post on social media saying it's going to take about 40 minutes longer to get where you're going if you're going to take that detour, but be aware of that if you're headed east this morning. Let us know what you're seeing out there. Give us a call on our studio line and let us know if you're seeing wildlife or road construction that's really slowing you down. The number is 709-637-1188. Aviation is Gander's reason for being. The first airport terminal building went up in 1936, and during World War II, Gander became a vital transatlantic ferry point for military flights. Over the decades, people have taken thousands of photos of the airport, its special visitors, and its military era. Photographer David Hebbard has been finding and restoring the photos so that everyone can see them at their best. He spoke with CBC's Leanne Power.
1: How did you get into restoring Gander's history and photos?
2: Basically, I'm a photographer by trade, but I'm also been involved and very interested in the aviation history here in Newfoundland and Labrador, and especially Gander.
1: What's in the archive that you found now that you say, oh, wow, this one has to be restored?
2: Well, there's been so much. I mean, with social media these days, there are so many local sites which are, you know, wonderful. And Gander has a number dedicated to their aviation history. So people from all over Gander or all over the world can go to these sites and upload pictures and share stories and that sort of thing. I began to notice that a lot of photos were showing up on the site that I had never seen before or had seen versions of before. The problem with old photographs, and that's a really broad term, but unless you have access to the actual negatives or the actual prints that were made by the photographers, they just degrade over time. They get copied, and especially with today's cell phones, which, you know, it's a wonderful invention to have to share photos, but not always the best quality. They're not always reproduced under the best lighting and that sort of thing. So you see some wonderful photos, or I see some wonderful photos, and I say, wow, it'd be great to go back and just see what's actually there, if we could bring something out from that.
1: How do you do that without the negative?
2: Well, one of the greatest things in the last few years, and this is also controversial, but is AI, artificial intelligence. And that's a really broad term. As it kind of pertains to photography, it's a little bit different. I can tell you my process has always been traditionally to find the best version of the photo you can, reproduce it physically by making a copy negative, that sort of thing. But now with technology getting so much better, you can actually have AI do a quick scan of the photo, and then it will identify areas that it can and can't restore. So I usually do a pass with AI, and then I take it into a couple of digital photo programs and kind of build on the image from there. Because the funny thing about AI is it does a really nice job initially, but if you look closely, it makes a lot of mistakes too. So there has to be a balance there to kind of bring these photos back.
1: Has there been a photo you've encountered that you really would love to have brought back and you just can't because it's too far damaged?
2: There are a couple of, I guess you would call outtake photos done back in 1919 of the Alcock & Brown trip across the Atlantic. Now, there are some very prominent photos that have remain with or are housed with Memorial University and the Provincial Archives, which are in great shape. But there were a lot of people with box cameras and things like that who kind of milled about and took images. And I've got a couple here that I came across a few years ago. And I kind of had to put them on the back burner a little bit because you can only restore them to a certain point and it's still not really good enough. But having said that, the technology is getting better month after month after month.

0: There's millions and millions of photos out there, no doubt, of the Concorde. I just saw this one as a really nice shot of the Concorde on a beautiful day in front of the terminal in Gander. And I said, yeah, that's one that, you know, it had faded a little bit and it had lost some of its contrast and whatnot. So I ran that one 4 or 5 times through some software and tweaked it. And I think I finally got a picture that brings it back to the way it was that day in Gander.
1: I saw that picture. That was a really memorable one, and it's a great shot.
0: For sure. And there's also, I mean, I'm just absolutely fascinated, and I've done a lot of research work with a colleague and a friend of mine, Daryl Hillier. You may know Daryl. Daryl's well known in Gander for his writings on the aviation history of Gander. And, you know, so we're constantly finding these photos and coming up with this sort of thing. There's one of that I put up a little while ago as well I really like, and that's returning B-24 Liberator crews. They're returning after the end of World War II. And I mean, thousands and thousands, 20, 30,000 of these guys went through. And I just, you know, the photos were not very good. So it did take a little bit of processing. I had to use 3 or 4 different programs to bring them back. But I also wanted to get all these photos not only restored so people can view them digitally, but these are also going to be print-ready photos. And when I say print-ready, I mean they're going to be able to be enlarged and shown in a gallery-type situation.
1: Oh, wow. Have you got plans for that?
0: Hopefully, when I reach a point where I think we've got enough here to do something, I'm going to probably come out and talk to the museum in Gander and see if we can get an art show out there. You know, it's one thing to restore the photos. It takes a lot of time, and although the technology has brought it along, it made it a lot easier for people like me, it still requires a lot of time, and then you've got to get these pictures printed.
1: Who are you doing all of this effort and putting all this time in for?
0: I do it for myself in the sense of I see a photo, and being a photographer, I want to see that photo at its best. I want to see the photo that the photographer saw when he was inspired to take that photograph.
2: That's David Hebbard, a photographer and photo restorer in St. John's, speaking with CBC's Leanne Power. Well, this next musician performed on the weekend at the Churchill Park Music Festival. Damien Follett posted this morning on social media. He says, imagine if there was a live music festival every single weekend in every single city and town for a full year. The world would be a different place, my friends. Music is the one thing that brings us all together. Here's a tune from Damien Follett.

0: That is Damien Follett with Down Here. BC fire crews are at capacity right now as wildfires merge in the province, forcing residents to leave their homes. It's an awful situation they're dealing with right now. Across the country, of course, this season's wildfires have created chaos, forcing people out of their communities in various places, creating air quality issues as smoke drifts many kilometers away. Now, a recent report is bringing the cost of exposure to wildfire smoke, both health and economic, into sharper focus. And we're joined on the show this morning by Ryan Ness. He is the director of research on adaptation at the Canadian Climate Institute, and that's the institute that released this report. He is joining us from Toronto this morning. Good morning, Ryan.
1: Good morning.
0: So, Ryan, what did this analysis find out about the health effects of exposure to wildfire smoke?
1: Our analysis estimated that over the past 12 years, wildfire smoke can be attributed to 2,500 premature deaths per year across Canada, and that there have also been millions of other acute health impacts each year, whether days where people struggle to breathe or have asthma flare-ups or where they can't do normal activity.
0: Okay, 2,500 premature deaths. Just explain how those are coming about.
1: So this is a reflection of the impacts of breathing in wildfire smoke year after year. We looked at 12 years of air quality data from monitoring stations across the country, hundreds of monitoring stations, and ran that data through a tool developed by Health Canada that estimates how air pollution affects people's health. It's the same tool that the federal government uses when it studies other health costs of air pollution. And so it's a scientific estimate, not exact headcount, but it's the standard approach to doing this kind of health research in Canada. And it reflects the chronic impacts, the strain that breathing in wildfire smoke puts on people's hearts and lungs, and ultimately the amount of time they need to spend in the hospital and the shortening of their lifespan as a result.
0: Right. What is the economic cost then of all those people needing health care who might not otherwise need it?
1: So the economic costs of wildfire smoke over that 12 years, we estimate, has been to Canadian society as a whole about $230 billion. About $5 billion of that comes from the obvious sort of immediate costs, things like emergency room visits, missed work and lost time when people can't do their normal summer activities. But the much bigger cost, roughly $225 billion over that 12 years, comes from that long-term health toll of breathing in smoke year after year. It's the cost of earlier deaths.
0: There was a report in the medical journal, the Journal of American Medicine, I think that's what it's called, on Friday past that talked about the links between periods of wildfire smoke and an increase in emergency room visits, you know, for things like migraines and headaches. And how prepared are we for the increased strain this is going to put on our healthcare system as we start to see more of these wildfires? And it seems like wildfire smoke is something we live with every summer now.
1: It depends on where you live in many ways. If you live in a bigger city, for example, with lots of healthcare resources available, the surge in demand for things like emergency rooms can sometimes be handled as we see more wildfire smoke at sort of critical levels, or the extreme heat waves that are driving many of the same kinds of health impacts nowadays. But as we saw in 2021 in Vancouver, the healthcare system there was completely overwhelmed by the massive heat wave that they experienced. So the takeaway is that we need to take a close look at our capacity to deal with these kinds of acute impacts across the country.
0: And what's the takeaway for average Canadians from your report?
1: And we think the takeaway that is that wildfire smoke is a real tangible way of understanding how climate change is extracting a cost, not only from our economy, but ultimately from our health. And while we may not see the biggest costs, The long-term strain on our hearts and lungs is costing us years of life. And it's not just a wildfire country problem anymore in Canada. It's showing up in cities and communities far from the active fires, sometimes even thousands of kilometers away. So if we weren't taking climate change seriously before, we certainly have another reason to do so now.
0: Prime Minister Mark Carney was in our province recently. He was visiting Grosmorne National Park and enjoying all that that park has to offer. But at the same time, of course, we know that the Prime Minister has talked about how Canada can't afford to ignore the need for growing the oil and gas industry. And of course, our province is heavily reliant on that industry. So I'm just wondering, what are you calling for policymakers to do in light of this report?
1: I mean, ultimately, Canada and the rest of the world need to do more to cut the emissions that are the cause of global heating and ultimately are the root cause of the worsening wildfire seasons that are causing this smoke. We aren't currently on track in Canada to meet our targets to control global warming to a manageable level. So we need a better plan, and we need to move faster alongside international partners and follow through on policies to reduce greenhouse gas emissions that make the biggest difference as fast as possible, because every year we delay locks in more global heating and worse fire seasons down the road.
0: All right, Ryan, we'll leave it there for this morning. Thank you very much.
1: Thanks for having me.
0: That's Ryan Ness. He is Director of Research on Climate Adaptation at the Canadian Climate Institute. You can check out their reports on their website, climateinstitute.ca. And I want to mention, we had an email with regard to a moose that has obviously been injured in some way near just west of the Bayvert Junction, we're told. So thanks very much to Matt for sending us that email. He says it's a young bull moose limping around on the highway west of Bayvert Junction. So use caution in that area of the Trans-Canada Highway this morning. And of course, we're still keeping an eye on the fact that east of Chapel Arm in eastern Newfoundland, if you're headed that way, you do need to be aware there's a detour in place now, and that's the only way to get through the Trans-Canada Highway in that area of the Avalon Peninsula is closed in both directions for the time being. So be aware there's a detour in place that'll take you longer to get you to wherever you're going in the area east of Chapel Arm this morning. 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
2: 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The CBC News is next. Coming up in half an hour, it's The Current.
4: I'm Rebecca Zandbergen. Threats of a blocked opening, fights over revenue, separate opening ceremonies. The Gordie Howe Bridge between Ontario and Michigan is contentious. Mayors on either side of the border about why the bridge is needed, coming up on The Current.
5: This is World Report. Good morning. I'm Marcia Young. There are 139 active wildfires burning across BC, and a number of them are considered to be out of control. Over the weekend, two wildfires merged near the village of Clinton. Some homes in the village are destroyed. Wildfire crews from outside the province are on the way to help. But as Janella Hamilton reports, the BC Wildfire Service says its resources are stretched thin.
6: We're not expecting that things will quieten down.
7: Amanda Bennett Arrieta is with the Thompson-Nicola Regional District. She says while crews have not been able to assess wildfire damage near the village of Clinton, they have received reports of damages to homes and some commercial properties.
6: We know it's a difficult time, and we hope to get through this as quickly as possible.
7: Two aggressive out-of-control wildfires, the Pear Lake and 59 Creek fires, have now merged near Highway 97. As of Sunday, there were more than 140 fires burning in BC. About 60 are out of control. Jean Strong is with the BC Wildfire Service. She says more ground and aerial crews are coming in from outside the province to help fight the fires.
8: There'll be 25 personnel from the Yukon and 66 from Alberta. In addition, after the long weekend, we're looking forward to welcoming over 100 personnel from Mexico.
7: In West Kelowna, crews gained enough ground to lift an evacuation alert affecting more than 500 properties. Renee Sterlaev says it's a reminder of how fast a wildfire can threaten their community.
9: All of a sudden, there was like a big flash. It was a massive lightning strike, and it was almost within 5 minutes. You could see the smoke billowing over the mountain.
7: Those wildfires prompting highway closures and air quality warnings for much of the province. Janelle Hamilton, CBC News, Vancouver.
5: A new study from the Canadian Medical Association is warning of doctor burnout. Some 10% of physicians have left the profession. A new study surveyed more than 400 ER doctors across Canada. Dr. Kristen DeWitt is an emergency physician and professor. She co-authored the paper.
10: Everybody commented on the increased workload and the deteriorating clinical care. And most physicians felt powerless to change that.
5: Advocates say the Canadian government needs to invest more in healthcare. Wildfires continue to ravage parts of France and Spain. French President Emmanuel Macron has called an emergency meeting as fire threatens Bordeaux. That fire did not get worse overnight. It is still about 15 kilometers away. But the weather could soon make this situation worse. Another heat wave and higher winds are expected tomorrow. In Spain, the crisis is growing. Crews battle a growing fire in Avila, a region in the west. Crews struggle to contain those flames. Authorities say this is the region's worst fire crisis in decades. More than 330,000 people have been displaced in France and Spain.
11: Bueno, miedo más que nada por lo que se pierde, por la naturaleza.
5: What really hurts is the emotional loss, says a woman in an emergency shelter. Spain's Prime Minister Pedro Sanchez is warning there are difficult days ahead. Indian authorities have suspended a policeman. They say the officer fired at students in a protest with an assault rifle. Videos uploaded by the students show a police officer in riot gear running towards demonstrators in Bihar state. The Cockroach Janta party has been leading protests, and the demonstrations recently led to the federal education minister resigning. In Israel. Family, friends, and army soldiers attend a funeral for Israeli Mayor Yuval Ezra. Israeli settlers attacked several villages overnight in the occupied West Bank. It follows the death of two Israeli soldiers and four Palestinians. Two mosques were set on fire and buildings were vandalized with graffiti. On Friday, clashes broke out in the village of Tal. Palestinian authorities say settlers provoked the violence, but the Israeli military says shots were fired by both sides. The United Nations says dozens of Palestinians have been killed in settler-involved incidents since January. U.S. President Donald Trump has hit pause and canceled plans to escalate the war in Iran. There are reports suggesting a diminishing supply of U.S. munitions. The U.S. had previously been attacking Iran with missiles for nearly 2 weeks. Steve Futterman has more.
12: The U.S. may have a new concern in the war with Iran. Reports this weekend suggest American stockpiles of interceptor missiles are running low, and that could be playing a role in decisions about what to do next. On Friday, the U.S. paused its nightly bombing attacks. The New York Times says that decision was made in part because of the stockpile worries. Yesterday, White House officials rejected reports of any problems. UN Ambassador Mike Waltz said it's simply not true.
13: I want to be crystal clear. The U.S. military, and I've verified this every which way, has everything that it needs.
12: Still, the reports about concerns continue. One even suggested that in some cases, the U.S. has actually chosen not to intercept some Iranian projectiles because of the stockpile issue. The worries have been going on for months. Some stockpiles have reportedly fallen off by more than 50%. And it's not as if the supplies can be replenished just like that. It can take years.
14: There is not enough of them.
12: Tom Carrico is director of the Missile Defense Project.
14: The quantity of interceptors that have been expended and shot is shockingly high.
12: The U.S. says the reason for the bombing halt is that progress is being made in talks between the U.S. and Iran. And Donald Trump reiterated this weekend his claim that Iran, in his words, is begging to make a deal. Steve Futterman, CBC News, Los Angeles.
5: A shooting at a Seattle food festival has killed three people.
15: Boom, I see a crowd of people running in the background. So, boom, I took off. Next thing I know, it was just everybody was running everywhere. People was falling over strollers. People was hiding. It was like everybody was fearing for their life.
5: A witness describes what happened when people heard the gunshots. Four people are injured, including a two-year-old child. The Bite of Seattle is an annual three-day festival. Hundreds of food and retail vendors and performers attend. The shooting started about 6 p.m. local time. The event was winding down. Tyrone Davis is Seattle's assistant police chief.
16: Thankfully, we had officers on the scene that were brave, went to those shots, and prevented more victims from being injured. Right now, we believe that we have no outstanding threat to the community. We do have one suspect that is being interviewed.
5: Davis says police are searching for a second suspect. Police say two people were shooting at each other. Authorities are not considering this a public attack on the festival. The Gordie Howe International Bridge officially opens to traffic today. The bridge will serve as a crucial trade link between Windsor, Ontario, and Detroit, Michigan. But it opens in the middle of strained trade discussions and new tariff threats from the U.S. Willie Lowry is in our Washington Bureau. And Willie, the ceremonial opening was on Friday. So what can we expect today?
17: So at noon today, vehicles will begin driving across the Gordie Howe International Bridge connecting Windsor and Detroit. Named, of course, after Mr. Hockey, Howe led the Detroit Red Wings to four Stanley Cups and remains a defining figure on both sides of the border. The bridge, meant to draw the two countries closer together, has instead tested and strained the bonds between Ottawa and Washington. U.S. President Donald Trump threatened to block the opening and force the two countries to negotiate revenue sharing from tolls, despite the fact that Canada paid for the $6.4 billion construction of the bridge. Under the new agreement, Canada will receive 50% of the net toll revenues for the first 15 years of the bridge's operation. The U.S. will receive the other half. U.S. officials were disinvited last week from the ceremonial opening after the U.S. threatened 50% tariffs on a range of Canadian exports. Trump lashed out on social media, saying the previous deal was, quote, terribly negotiated, and that the U.S. now gets 50% of the profit. Despite the drama surrounding the opening, for the first time in nearly a century, drivers will have a new way to cross the Detroit River and a new economic artery connecting the two countries. Cyclists and pedestrians will soon be able to enjoy the bridge as well, starting on August 5th.
5: Thank you, Willie.
17: My pleasure.
5: The CBC's Willie Lowry in Washington. That is the latest national and international news from World Report. I'm Marcia Young.

0: Good morning. You're listening to Newfoundland Morning on CBC Radio 1. I'm Bernice Hillier. Coming up later in this half hour, we will have some sports news, and we have someone filling in on sports news today, Gina Louise Phillips in for John Hancock. So we'll have that for you later in the half hour. We're keeping our eye on a couple of situations in our region and beyond. This morning, there is an accident on the Trans-Canada Highway west of Chapel Arm. So if you're headed to St. John's from the central region this morning, this may affect your travel. The Trans-Canada Highway is closed in both directions west of the Chapel Arm exit as a result of a motor vehicle accident. There is a detour available using Route 201. You drive down through Bellevue, through Chapel Arm and back on the Trans-Canada Highway, but it will take you longer, so about 40 minutes is what I'm being told. So use caution if you are headed east today and expect that there will be some delays. We're also seeing on social media that there has been an accident involving two tractor trailers blocking the passing lane. And I'm assuming this is on the Trans-Canada Highway. They're saying near Catarina Roxon Way, and that is Route 490 here in Western Newfoundland, one of the Stephenville access roads. So approximately 5 to 6 kilometers east of Catarina Roxon Way, an accident involving two tractor trailers. It happened in the passing lane area. Both tractor trailers are on the inside lane, but there's a lot of debris in the passing lane. So there are emergency vehicles on the scene. Use caution if you're headed in that area near Catarina Roxon Way this morning. It is 19 minutes before 9 o'clock. The President of the United States continues to voice his concern about wildfire smoke spreading into his country from Canada. On Saturday, President Donald Trump posted on his social media an AI image of a giant filter sitting on the U.S. and Canada border. The image included a sign reading, "North America Air Filter Barrier, Clean Air, Clean Borders." And on Friday, he repeated his threat to tariff Canada for the wildfire smoke. The smoke, forced labor and discrimination were all apparent reasons for his newly announced 50% tariffs taking effect on August 19th. The duties will cover a wide range of products, including dairy, wine, spirits, cement, furniture, wigs, and hockey sticks. Moshe Lander is a senior economics lecturer at Concordia University, and he joins us on the line this morning. Good morning.
1: Hello.
0: Well, President Trump has cited a number of reasons for imposing this latest round of tariffs. What is behind this renewed trade war?
1: Well, the 10% tariffs that he's putting on the world are replacing the 10% tariffs that the Supreme Court said can't do it. So it's almost like he was thumbing through the various legislative acts and tax codes looking for what can I impose on the world to get the 10% tariffs still in place. I think this is going to work its way up to the Supreme Court as well. I also think it's going to be found to be improperly applied. The problem, of course, is that nobody really knows because it's based on legislation that was written in the 1930s and never tested. The 50% tariffs that he's threatening on Canada in the next 30 days, I think, is just a bargaining chip more than anything else as a way to try and leverage Canada in the ongoing free trade negotiations. If we're distracted trying to deal with this 50% nonsense, then we're either going to have to give up something to make it go away, or we're going to spend time trying to figure out how to address it rather than focusing on the real issues that we need right now.
0: What's the response been from across the global economy since these new tariffs were put in place or threatened?
1: Anger. Everybody was upset with Liberation Day a little over a year ago, and this is just an ongoing concern for the global economy. The direction since the Second World War has been for deeper economic integration, removal of tariffs, removal of barriers, and more free trade. It's not intended to go in the opposite direction. And so when you have the leader of the largest economy in the world, the hub to everybody's spoke, saying, I want to try and undo things, it's extremely frustrating because it's not something any of us would have ever thought possible. And it's not a way that we've designed business or even just our consumer behavior. So, of course, nobody's happy to see it.
0: How much will these new tariffs affect Canadian businesses? I mentioned some of the products that will be affected.
1: Yeah, so the 50% tariffs, are one of those if they go ahead, they would be extremely devastating. The belief that Trump has that the tariffs will land squarely on the producers has not proven true, and it's not something that economic logic would suggest happens either. It lands on the consumer, and so American consumers have seen that more and more of them are getting ensnared in cost of living and affordability issues similar to what we're seeing here in Canada. Their inflation rate remains stubbornly high. His promises that I'm going to bring prices down on day one has failed to happen, in part because of his own doing. And the central bank is even saying, we can't cut interest rates because we're worried about inflation and it's being driven by his policies. So, you know, it's one of those things that economic logic at least continues to be correct here, just how badly misguided this policy is. And the intended targets are going to suffer, but not because of higher prices. They're going to suffer because American consumers are going to stop buying stuff. And at some point, then you have to scale back production, which means layoffs come and GDP suffers.
0: How have the existing tariffs affected Canadian industries?
1: Well, it does land partly on us, so it's not 100% on the American consumer. But regardless of whether it lands on us or them, the effect is essentially the same thing, that if American consumers are seeing higher prices, the natural response to anything going up in prices, well, I'm going to buy less of it. So when Canadian producers say we've lost some of our consumer base, the natural response then is that you scale back production, you cancel shifts, you lay off people, or you shut down entirely. And we have seen in some cases that they've actually just moved and left Canada. But the result is the same, higher unemployment, lower GDP. And when I've come on this show repeatedly over the last year or so, topics that we've discussed are regularly the employment figures and whether we're in a recession or not. And so this is going to be a little bit more of the same thing. The thing is that it's not exactly helping the U.S. economy either. So you can't even say that it's a zero-sum game. It really does appear to be loss.
0: The president has been known to say in the past that he doesn't need anything from Canada. And yet I noticed that the American trade representatives have said they will exempt oil and gas imports. What does that tell you?
1: Well, they need Canada and they've always needed Canada. They always will need Canada. That's rhetoric. That's bluster. That's playing to his political base and hoping that they buy the Kool-Aid that he's asking them to drink. When he's exempting it, you know, that's money talks, and they clearly do need Canada. The stuff that he's left exempt is almost like the U.S. knows they can't do it themselves, and they have no hope of doing it themselves. So fine, we'll continue to hold our nose and allow Canada to produce for us. But, you know, even the things that he's tariffing, this idea that somehow the U.S. doesn't need Canada or any of the other countries in the world, there's only a finite amount of workers to go around. And so if you're going to increase your production of these goods that he seems to want to reshore back into the U.S., then that's going to have to be taken out of some other industry. And so we're going to see declines elsewhere, which means that he's going to have to give exemptions elsewhere if he wants this cosmic game of chess to play out in whatever way he thinks it's going to work.
0: You mentioned his base there. Have Americans caught on to the idea that tariffs on imports drive up costs for U.S. consumers?
1: Well, you know, I guess the real proof is in about 2 months when we get to the midterm elections. Right now, I think that consumers are starting to realize that something doesn't add up, no pun intended, that on the one hand, he's promising on day one, he's going to bring down the prices of all these goods. These tariffs are going to make America great again. And yet the data doesn't seem to be suggesting it. Now, in the past, what he's done is when the data doesn't correspond with what he wants, he calls it fake news or he fires the head of the organizations that put the data together. So, you know, there's a limited amount of room that he can do to try and make sure that people believe what he's telling them. But I think consumers are starting to figure out that there's a reason why the world was moving away from tariffs over the last 90 years and how it's correlated with the growth that we've seen and the increase in standard of living we've seen.
0: All right. Moshe Lander, we'll no doubt talk again on this. Thank you very much.
1: Anytime.
0: That is Moshe Lander, a senior lecturer in economics at Concordia University. We're keeping an eye on that accident. Well, there's a couple of accidents this morning. One on the East Coast, just west of Chapel Arm, that's resulted in the closure of the Trans-Canada Highway in both directions. So that is certainly a situation to be aware of if you're headed east from the central or western region this morning. There's also, we are told, an accident near the Catarina Roxon Way. So that's Route 490, one of the access roads into Stephenville. That accident in the western region involves two tractor trailers and happened in a passing lane area. Both tractor trailers now on the inside lane, but there's a lot of debris in the passing lane, according to what we're seeing on social media. So use caution in that area around the turnoff to Catarina Roxon Way. We have sports news for you now, and we have someone filling in this morning. And Gina is with us now. Gina Louise Phillips in for John Hancock today. Good morning, Gina.
2: Good morning, Bernice.
0: Well, let's start with the Commonwealth Games. Our Canadian athletes are coming off a big weekend.
2: They absolutely are. It was a big day yesterday. Team Canada won two gold medals. Halifax gymnast Ellie Black in the women's individual all-around competition.
3: It's Ellie Black! It's gold again!
2: And again is right. 8 years after her first title at the Commonwealth Games, she has done it again, this time adding a record to her decorated career, becoming the first gymnast, male or female, to win two Commonwealth Games all-around titles. And the ever humble Black says she was surprised by the achievement.
4: Really? I didn't know that. I mean, that's amazing. It's super cool. I mean, it wasn't an expectation for myself for this competition. It was just to come and get back out doing the all-around to be here with this team. So just to finish on the podium with Leah is incredible. I think we're just excited to show what Canada can do and hopefully land on the podium a couple more times with our teammates over the next few days.
2: I just love that clip. Really? Really?
0: So cool. So humble.
2: I know. Isn't it a delight? I love it. Well, it was no surprise to three-time Olympian gymnast Kyle Schufelt, because he says despite taking some time away, she hasn't skipped a beat, and it's in large part due to her mental toughness.
5: This woman just keeps getting better. And that experience does play a really big role. Not competing since Paris 2024 in the all-around, she hasn't missed a beat. It's as if she's been competing solidly for the past 2 years. She knows how to build up to a peak. And I say this time and time again, when the lights are on and she has to salute the judge, Ellie Black goes into this world and she can really just dial it in.
2: Okay, so looking ahead to day four of the games, that's where we're on today, Black will compete in the uneven bars final. And she mentioned Leah Monica Fontaine. She'll compete in the vault final today. And she actually captured bronze this weekend. So pretty awesome turnout. But we have to talk about the other Canadian gold medal. Josh Leando got top spot on the podium in the 100-meter butterfly, and he set a new Commonwealth Games record. The Toronto native says he is far from finished.
6: Those boys can race, and obviously it's super fun racing them, but I knew I needed to give everything to get my hand on that wall. I'm happy with where I'm at, but I also know that there's a lot more to come. I just got to get everything set and rolling going into, you know, the next 2 years. The way they train, they kind of revolutionize sprinting. I just got to catch up to them in that sense. But I definitely believe I can be there.
2: We also saw five-time Olympic medalist Kylie Moss of LaSalle, Ontario. She nearly followed up Leando's gold with one of her own in the women's 100-meter backstroke, touching the wall just 0.06 of a second behind to earn herself a silver medal. This marks the 10th Commonwealth Games medal of Moss's career, making her the most decorated Canadian female swimmer of all time at the competition. So a lot of records that we can be proud of. And something that is worth mentioning today, the hammer throw competition is happening. We'll watch BC's Ethan Katzberg. He's the current reigning champion. He'll be competing in the final.
0: Let's talk about the struggling Blue Jays.
2: Okay, well, after losing 6-1 to the Boston Red Sox yesterday, fans are continuing to lose hope. The Jays remain in last place in the division. Now, while the team started the season with all the determination in the world to make it back and win it all, they have not been able to rise to that occasion. Jays manager John Schneider says it comes down to a lack of consistency.
7: Really good performance from Dylan. Close game, the first game here, and you know the guys aren't—they're not quitting, you know. But as evidence in the ninth inning, but got to string it together, you know. I think obviously we said it's a big series coming into this, and they take two out of three. That's the bottom line. But I thought there were some good things, just not enough kind of consistency.
2: Now, starting pitcher Kevin Gausman had a solid performance yesterday, despite the loss. He is facing a lot of rumors over the trade deadline uncertainty, and he did address that chatter, and he was pretty blunt about his feelings.
8: I hope I don't go anywhere. You know, I don't want to go anywhere. That's, you know, that would be my wish, and that would mean that we're playing, you know, good baseball. But I also realize it's a business, and so, you know, whatever happens is kind of out of my control.
2: Yes, in sports, anything can happen, so we will be watching. The Jays are in Washington today playing the Nationals.
0: Okay, let's finish up with some CFL news.
2: Okay, so the Montreal Alouettes were able to hang on at home last night, taking down the Hamilton Tiger Cats 31-18. But the Alouettes just managed to rally in the last 3 minutes. Now, that victory moved the Alouettes 6 points clear of both Hamilton and Toronto atop the East Division, while also securing the season series and tiebreaker over the Tiger Cats. And that is sports. Bernice, back to you.
0: All right, Gina, great to have you with us this morning. Thanks so much.
2: Thank you.
0: And that is Gina Louise Phillips filling in for John Hancock this morning. Great to hear from her. And Amy, you've got a song picked out, I know, and I'm not sure the backstory behind it, but what tune are we going to play?
9: Well, no real backstory, just that it's sunny. So I wanted to play something that makes people happy about the sun.
0: Oh, I love it.
9: Uh-huh. So this is Steal My Sunshine.

0: talk to him, but he looks pretty down.
1: He looks pretty down. Yeah, well, maybe we should cheer him up then.
0: What do you suppose we should do?

That is Len with Steal My Sunshine, and maybe it's not your favorite song about sunny weather. Well, we would love to hear what is your favorite sunny day song. Why don't you give us a call and we'll play it on the radio. 1-800-777-0990 is our talkback number, and you can get in touch with us on that line as well and tell us what you think of items we have on our show, stories we share with you here. We'd love to hear from you. Be sure to leave your name and your phone number so that we can use your comment on the air. In the meantime, Len's going to take us to news time at 9 o'clock.

0: This is CBC News for Newfoundland and Labrador. I'm Catherine Crummy. Good morning. The Trans-Canada Highway near Chapel Arm remains closed in both directions after a vehicle crash closed the road around 3:30 this morning. The RCMP says a detour is available using Route 201 and that motorists should drive with caution and expect delays, as police and first responders are at work in the area. In Conception Bay North, the community is celebrating Pride this month after a summer of devastating wildfires a year ago put a pause on the annual events. CBC's Madison Taylor reports.
1: Pride is back on the North Shore. Celebrations were cancelled a year ago as devastating wildfires burned through the area, taking with it over 200 structures and displacing thousands of people. The rebuild is on, and so are community events as life returns to normal. Activist and resident Jerry Rogers says there's been a strong queer community in the region for over 30 years.
2: There's all this mythology about small towns are intolerant, are closed, aren't open to queer folks, and we're just blowing that myth totally apart.
1: For members of the 2SLGBTQ plus community and plenty of allies, coming together is important, especially after last year's fires. The North Shore Volunteer Fire Department, which worked long days and weeks last summer, marched proudly in Sunday's parade. Sandra Hudson says being there for her friends is crucial.
3: We love to come out and support our friends, our girls. We call them our girls. And we'll always support them. We think the world of them. They do wonders for our community.
1: Whether by ATV, motorcycle, in the fire engine or on foot, this Pride Parade is back. Madison Taylor, CBC News, Conception Bay North.
0: A charitable organization in St. John's is revving up to raise money for sick kids again. For its seventh year, Wheels for Wishes rolled hundreds of classic and modded vehicles into a St. John's parking lot, with the goal to raise thousands of dollars for children's charities. This year, the money is going to the Candlelighters Association. The charity provides support for families and children affected by childhood cancer. Leon House is an organizer with Wheels for Wishes.
4: When we started this 7 years ago, we didn't know how the community would respond to it. But I think it gives the automotive community a place to come and show that, you know, that they care about our charity, they care about our kids. And everybody here really wants to see our money stay in Newfoundland and Labrador. And you know, when you have children that need a little helping hand, well, we're here to help.
0: In previous years, the event has raised as much as $50,000 for charity. House says they won't know the total this year until the holiday season, but they're hoping to reach a similar target. And the visitor center at the Beaumont-Hamel battlefield in northern France is set to get a new look. The CBC's Elizabeth Witten reports.
5: Opened in 2001, the Beaumont-Hamel Newfoundland Memorial Visitor Center guides people through what happened on the battlefield, through personal stories and artifacts. Ocel Dauphiné-Matheson is with Veterans Affairs Canada. He says the current exhibit does a great job of telling that story to the hundreds of thousands of people who visit the memorial each year. But it's also time for it to get a refresh with a new exhibit, which has a budget of about $1.5 million. Dauphiné-Matheson says they're currently in the planning stage. That includes talking with Newfoundlanders and Labradorians about what they think the new exhibit should include.
6: We really want to make sure that we hear the voices of folks in Newfoundland and Labrador.
5: Heidi Coombs sits on the advisory committee. She wants to see more diverse stories showcased.
7: There's not one history of the Newfoundland and Labrador in the First World War. There are so many diverse experiences and so many heartbreaking and lesser known stories to tell.
5: The new exhibit is expected to be finished by March of 2028. Elizabeth Witten, CBC News, St. John's.
0: Well, a young composer from this province is one of CBC Music's 30 under 30 classical musicians, and he didn't get there by doing things the traditional way. Luke Blackmore is a 27-year-old composer now based in Toronto. He describes his music as classical contemporary. He says his work comes out of the lineage of classical music, but is distinctly modern.
8: I like to use electronics in my music, often in combination with acoustic instruments, to sort of, you know, enhance them or alter them in some way, or yeah, just all these different ways of using electronics in interesting ways is sort of what has been the core of my musical practice for the past few years.
9: Blackmore says he became interested in electronics while studying at Munn School of Music. He recently showed his work called Living Room in St. John's, which used transducers and furniture to create sound. Blackmore is currently working on his Doctor of Musical Arts degree from the University of Toronto. He says composition is his main focus, but in the future, he would love to teach. And one of St. John's most unique arts gatherings is back for another year. The second annual Vertical Dance Week started yesterday. It's a collaboration between Neighborhood Dance Works and Circletics, highlighting vertical dance, a dance style where performers use ropes and harnesses to move through the air, dancing on vertical surfaces like walls and cliffs. Julia Carr is the artistic director of Neighborhood Dance Works. She says it's about expanding what dance can be and exploring new possibilities for performance. She says the first time she tried it, she discovered she had a terrible fear of heights.
10: My first time on the rooftop, I got that, you know, spinny feeling, and I would practice. I would clip in and I would lie down with just my eyes over the edge of the building. And my colleagues were like, what are you doing? And I was like, I'm practicing, because it seems to me that my brain can't process the perspective that my eyes are seeing in the world. So I got sort of acclimatized to that, but I still won't approach an edge unless I'm feeling that security of the harness on me.
9: Vertical Dance Week is ongoing until August 2nd. Along with workshops and training, there are two free public performances, one on July 29th at the Rooms at 7 p.m., the other on August 2nd outside at Atlantic Place at 1:30 p.m. Finally, the public can expect to see some Armed Forces members in and around Pleasantville and Kittivitty Lake in St. John's this morning. The 37th Signal Regiment is holding a ruck march as part of its basic military qualification. Armed Forces personnel will be carrying military equipment and service rifles, but no ammunition or pyrotechnics will be used.

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1: The Commonwealth Games are headed to Glasgow, Scotland. Athletes from 74 nations and territories will compete in sports like athletics, swimming, artistic gymnastics, and wheelchair 3-on-3 basketball. Anything can happen when the level of competition is this high. Don't miss any of the action from July 23rd to August 2nd. 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
2: I'm Garvey Bailey, in for Tom Power. Tracy Chapman went from being a relatively unknown singer in the 80s to basically everyone in the world knowing her now famous song, Fast Car. She'll tell you how starting as a street performer prepared her for the biggest moments in her career.
3: This is CBC News. I'm Catherine Crummy. The visitor center at the Beaumont-Hamel battlefield in northern France is set to get a new look. The CBC's Elizabeth Witten reports.
4: Opened in 2001, the Beaumont-Hamel Newfoundland Memorial Visitor Center guides people through what happened on the battlefield, through personal stories and artifacts. Ocel Dauphiné-Matheson is with Veterans Affairs Canada. He says the current exhibit does a great job of telling that story to the hundreds of thousands of people who visit the memorial each year. But it's also time for it to get a refresh with a new exhibit, which has a budget of about $1.5 million. Dauphiné-Matheson says they're currently in the planning stage. That includes talking with Newfoundlanders and Labradorians about what they think the new exhibit should include.
5: We really want to make sure that we hear the voices of folks in Newfoundland and in Labrador.
4: Heidi Coombs sits on the advisory committee. She wants to see more diverse stories showcased.
6: There's not one history of the Newfoundland and Labrador in the First World War. There are so many diverse experiences and so many heartbreaking and lesser-known stories to tell.
4: The new exhibit is expected to be finished by March of 2028. Elizabeth Witten, CBC News, St. John's.
3: Cars and trucks will officially start crossing the Gordie Howe International Bridge later today. The bridge will serve as a crucial trade link between Windsor, Ontario and Detroit, Michigan. But it opens in the middle of strained trade discussions and new tariff threats from the U.S. Willie Lowry has more from Washington.
7: At noon today, vehicles will begin driving across the Gordie Howe International Bridge connecting Windsor and Detroit. The bridge, meant to draw the two countries closer together, has instead tested and strained the bonds between Ottawa and Washington. U.S. President Donald Trump threatened to block the opening and force the two countries to negotiate revenue sharing from tolls, despite the fact that Canada paid for the $6.4 billion construction of the bridge. U.S. officials were disinvited last week from the ceremonial opening after the U.S. threatened 50% tariffs on a range of Canadian exports. Despite the drama surrounding the opening, for the first time in nearly a century, drivers will have a new way to cross the Detroit River. Cyclists and pedestrians will soon be able to enjoy the bridge as well, starting on August 5th. Willie Lowry, CBC News, Washington.
3: In international news, wildfires in Spain and France are showing no signs of easing, with more than 300,000 people being forced from their homes. Now wildfires are encroaching on Bordeaux, France's largest wine region. William Denslow has more.
8: The battle continues. Crews wrestle with a wildfire near Bordeaux that has burned more than 40,000 hectares of land, roughly four times the size of Paris. Meanwhile in Spain, firefighters are also working to put out wildfires around Madrid and Valencia, where officials say the fire is out of control. Over 100,000 people have been forced to evacuate.
9: As we were leaving, the smoke was already coming in and ash was falling. We ended up packing almost in the dark. We were in a hurry.
8: Crews here in France fighting the blaze are working tirelessly to cut trees and remove brush, to remove ammunition for the fire and stop its march towards Bordeaux. The fire is at the gates, according to officials, but the mayor says there are currently no plans to execute an evacuation order for the more than 800,000 people living in the area. William Denslow for CBC News, Bordeaux.

0: That is your news. Now let's take a look at some temperatures across the province. The hot spot right now is Makovic, sitting at 24 degrees. In St. John's, it's foggy with drizzle in 13. It's 16 in Argentia, 18 in Burgio, 21 and partly cloudy in Gander, 15 in Lassie. In Deer Lake, it's sunny and 20. In St. Anthony, it's sunny and 19. It's 17 in Portabasque and 17 in Wabush and 21 in Churchill Falls. The cold spot in the province is Grays Cove, where it's 12 degrees. That's your news and weather. For CBC Newfoundland and Labrador, I'm Catherine Crummy.
1: I'm Garvey Bailey, sitting in for Tom Power. Welcome to Q. The moment the Grammy Award winner and modern folk music icon Tracy Chapman walked onto the big stage at Wembley Stadium and performed Fast Car for the World for the first time 35 years ago, her fate was set. She would be one of the most important voices in American music. Tracy came through to tell us about her road to becoming a bona fide yet reluctant superstar. Plus, Jeff McFetridge has been called the most famous Canadian artist you've never heard of. From working with Apple, Nike, and Beastie Boys, the painter and graphic artist continues to be a creative force. He sat down with Tom to talk about his punk rock roots and his passion for visual culture.

0: That's Fast Car. Before that, you heard my conversation with Tracy Chapman from a little while ago. Coming up, when Jeff McFetridge moved away from Canada to LA to work in design, he got a big job as the designer for the Beastie Boys magazine. This was at the peak of the Beastie Boys' success. There were parties, there was booze and celebrities all over that office. So Jeff moved across the street from the office into a cafe to work. That's sort of who he is, an observer, a learner. These traits have led him to being one of the most in-demand designers in the world. Don't go anywhere. I'm Garby Bailey, sitting in for Tom Power, and Q is back in a bit.
1: This is your Environment Canada weather update. I'm Catherine Crummy. For St. John's and the Avalon Peninsula, good chance of drizzle in onshore winds this afternoon. High 14, except 20 inland. For Terra Nova, Clarenville, and the Bonavista Peninsula, clearing this morning. High 25, except temperatures steady near 17 in onshore winds. Humidex 28. For Green Bay, White Bay, Grand Falls, Windsor, and Buchans, sunny, becoming a mix of sun and cloud this afternoon. High 28, except 18 along parts of the coast. Humidex 30. For Bay St. George, Corner Brook, and Gros Morne, sunny with a mix of sun and cloud this afternoon. High 28, except 22 along parts of the coast. Humidex 31. And for the Northern Peninsula East, high 16, except 23 inland. Now let's take a look at Labrador. For Labrador City and Wabash, showers with a risk of thunderstorms this afternoon, amount 2 to 4 millimeters. High 21, humidex 25. For Churchill Falls and the Churchill Valley, mainly sunny. Risk of a thunderstorm late this afternoon, amount 2 millimeters. High 24, humidex 27. For Upper Lake Melville and Eagle River, sunny. High 32, humidex 35. For Rigolet and Postville to Makovic, sunny. High 30, humidex 35. And for Norman Bay to Lodge Bay, sunny. High 27, except 32 inland. Humidex 32, except 26 inland. That is your Environment Canada weather update. I'm Catherine Crummy.
0: I'm Garby Bailey, sitting in for Tom Power. You're listening to Q. Jeff McFetridge has been called the most famous Canadian artist you've never heard of, which is wild because his work is everywhere, from your Apple Watch to your sneakers to movies and transit stations. And if you liked any of the graphics in that Spike Jonze movie, Her, or the title design in movies like The Virgin Suicides or Being John Malkovich, or did you ever pick up the Beastie Boys magazine Grand Royal? That was all Jeff. The graphic artist and painter is originally from Calgary, Alberta. He's got a really distinct style of drawing. It's all curvy and minimal. But now he's got an exhibition of paintings up at the Cooper Cole Gallery in Toronto. So we thought it would be a good time to revisit part of his conversation with Tom Power. Have a listen.
2: How are you?
3: I'm great. So happy to be here.
2: I like introducing you as Calgary's own Jeff McFetridge.
3: That's really nice. I think that the CBC would do that, but no one else does that. People go like, wait, where's Calgary? You're Calgary's own?
2: Yeah. Canada? Where's Canada again?
3: Canada. Yeah.
2: What was Calgary like growing up?
3: I mean, I grew up in the suburb, you know. Calgary is mostly suburbs. So saying I grew up in the suburbs, but it was a subdivision called Edgemont. But at the same time, like what's sort of amazing about growing up in a suburb in Alberta is like behind my house was always prairie that basically went to the Northwest Territories, you know, like it just kept going forever. So I had this, like, I've always lived this sort of dual life. My family was like very rooted in Canada. My grandfather was born in Calgary. He's Chinese. Him and my grandmother had a convenience store in Chinatown. So I had these, like, I had this, all this. My life has been about these sort of dualities, you know.
2: Was art, I mean, so you mentioned your grandparents had a convenience store. I think your dad was a lawyer.
3: A lawyer. Your mom's a teacher.
2: Your mom's a teacher. I don't see any artists in there. Like, was art a viable path for you when you were a kid?
3: No. I mean, but at the same time, my dad's a lawyer, but I have an older brother who's 2 years older. And when he was born, he dropped out of art school. So he was at University of Alberta in Edmonton, and he switched to social work. I don't know. There's art in our household, I guess. Like, my mom taught art in elementary school. So as much as they're like a teacher and a lawyer, there was, you know, our lens was pointed a little bit towards creativity. I grew up in a house in where my dad made all the furniture out of plywood, right, out of like being cheap, but also at the same time, he thought it was cool, you know? But at the same time, I didn't have any role models that were, I didn't know design exists. I didn't know being an artist was like an option at all. I really discovered that through like subculture as I got into skateboarding or snowboarding, like music, those sort of hobbies like required like a visual equivalent. So for me, it was like, oh, I'll make posters because this culture needs visuals. And that's how I discovered art. Like before that, I was like, I'll be an architect because they get to draw, you know?
2: Right, right. I understand that. So like, you know, art was kind of one thing of the paintings on the walls. And you were like, well, that's not the kind of thing I do. I don't really have anyone in my life like that. But like, I'm part of, you know, I'm hanging out with people who are in punk bands. I'm hanging out with skateboarders. And help me understand that better. Like, all of those things had a visual component. And you said, I can kind of do the visual component of those things.
3: Yeah. I mean, I think like there's like a history of pop culture that, you know, psychedelic music was equally visual as it was like it had a sound. So like these cultures that defined themselves by how they looked as well as how they sound, who participated. And I think like by the time I was born in 1971, my cultures were like the 80s into the 90s. These were like these hyper developed cultures where they were branded, they had video components and, you know, beautiful, amazing graphics. I describe it as like the hard drugs of popular culture. Like, you step into skateboarding, as much as it's like, I loved skateboarding, it also was like the coolest looking thing there was, like just like graphics on boards. Like the object was a hand silk screened, multicolored object that you then destroyed. Like, it's like the most beautiful sort of way to experience visual culture. And so that's why, I hate talking about skateboarding all the time, but it does, like, that was like this sort of like primal, like source material for me to then go become like a visual person and figure out ways to be a visual person in the world, which is like being an artist, doing design. How do I get work out in the world? Like, put it on things, participate with people, collaborate, make brands. Like, there's this sort of template that I think came out of that like DIY culture.
2: That path is interesting to me when you mentioned DIY culture there, because like, I feel like in that era, when you get into punk rock, there's kind of two paths. There's like the hedonistic, boozy, yeah, druggy, and that can also like lead to great art. Like, that can lead to some like pretty wild, amazing stuff. And then there's the kind of path you took, which is the straight edge path, which is like associated with hardcore bands out of DC, like Minor Threat.

0: BTS is back. That was one of their biggest hits, Butter. And that's it for Q for today. I'm Garvey Bailey, sitting in for Tom Power. Catch you next time.
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5: Hi, it's Adam Walsh. The Signal starts in 30 minutes. Every weekday, The Signal begins a new conversation. 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
6: This is CBC News. I'm Catherine Crummy. In Conception Bay North, the community is celebrating Pride this month after a summer of devastating wildfires a year ago put a pause on the annual events. CBC's Madison Taylor reports.
7: Pride is back on the North Shore. Celebrations were cancelled a year ago as devastating wildfires burned through the area, taking with it over 200 structures and displacing thousands of people. The rebuild is on, and so are community events as life returns to normal. Activist and resident Jerry Rogers says there's been a strong queer community in the region for over 30 years.
8: There's all this mythology about small towns are intolerant, are closed, aren't open to queer folks, and we're just blowing that myth totally apart.
7: For members of the 2SLGBTQ plus community and plenty of allies, coming together is important, especially after last year's fires. The North Shore Volunteer Fire Department, which worked long days and weeks last summer, marched proudly in Sunday's parade. Sandra Hudson says being there for her friends is crucial.
9: We love to come out and support our friends, our girls. We call them our girls. And we'll always support them. We think the world of them. They do wonders for our community.
7: Whether by ATV, motorcycle, in the fire engine or on foot, this Pride Parade is back. Madison Taylor, CBC News, Conception Bay North.
6: Well, new research in the Canadian Medical Association Journal is putting a spotlight on burnout of emergency physicians, and it may be pushing some ER doctors to leave the profession. Experts say if nothing changes, it will have a big impact on the health of Canadians. Tashauna Reid has that story.
10: If we see more physicians leaving, then I think the emergency care system is going to collapse.
11: Emergency physician and professor Dr. Kirsten DeWitt says Canada's ER departments are in crisis. She's the co-author of a new study examining burnout of physicians since 2020. Researchers surveyed more than 400 ER doctors from across Canada in 2025 and found that 10% had left the profession. And for those who stayed, nearly 50% cut their clinical hours. A significant number also reported emotional exhaustion. Dr. Roderick Lim is the wellness chair for the Canadian Association of Emergency Physicians and contributed to the paper.
12: Safety, we run well over 100% occupancy in most hospitals in Canada.
11: Advocates say governments need to prioritize investments in healthcare to ensure patients get the care they need and the people in charge of providing it are able to. Tashauna Reid, CBC News, Toronto.
6: In international news now, wildfires in Spain and France are showing no signs of easing, with more than 300,000 people being forced from their homes. Now, wildfires are encroaching on Bordeaux, France's largest wine region. William Denslow has more from Bordeaux.
13: The battle continues. Crews wrestle with a wildfire near Bordeaux that has burned more than 40,000 hectares of land, roughly four times the size of Paris. Meanwhile in Spain, firefighters are also working to put out wildfires around Madrid and Valencia, where officials say the fire is out of control. Over 100,000 people have been forced to evacuate.
4: As we were leaving, the smoke was already coming in and ash was falling. We ended up packing almost in the dark. We were in a hurry.
13: Crews here in France fighting the blaze are working tirelessly to cut trees and remove brush, to remove ammunition for the fire and stop its march towards Bordeaux. The fire is at the gates, according to officials, but the mayor says there are currently no plans to execute an evacuation order for the more than 800,000 people living in the area. William Denslow for CBC News, Bordeaux.

0: This is CBC News for Newfoundland and Labrador. I'm Catherine Crummy. Good afternoon. The visitor center at the Beaumont-Hamel battlefield in northern France is set to get a new look. The CBC's Elizabeth Witten reports.
1: Opened in 2001, the Beaumont-Hamel Newfoundland Memorial Visitor Center guides people through what happened on the battlefield, through personal stories and artifacts. Ocel Dauphiné-Matheson is with Veterans Affairs Canada. He says the current exhibit does a great job of telling that story to the hundreds of thousands of people who visit the memorial each year. But it's also time for it to get a refresh, with a new exhibit, which has a budget of about $1.5 million. Dauphiné-Matheson says they're currently in the planning stage. That includes talking with Newfoundlanders and Labradorians about what they think the new exhibit should include.
2: We really want to make sure that we hear the voices of folks in Newfoundland and in Labrador.
1: Heidi Coombs sits on the advisory committee. She wants to see more diverse stories showcased.
3: There's not one history of the Newfoundland and Labrador in the First World War. There are so many diverse experiences and so many heartbreaking and stories, lesser-known stories to tell.
1: The new exhibit is expected to be finished by March of 2028. Elizabeth Witten, CBC News, St. John's.
0: In Conception Bay North, the community is celebrating Pride this month after a summer of devastating wildfires a year ago put a pause on the annual events. CBC's Madison Taylor reports.
4: Pride is back on the North Shore. Celebrations were cancelled a year ago as devastating wildfires burned through the area, taking with it over 200 structures and displacing thousands of people. The rebuild is on, and so are community events as life returns to normal. Activist and resident Jerry Rogers says there's been a strong queer community in the region for over 30 years.
5: There's all this mythology about small towns are intolerant, are closed, aren't open to queer folks, and we're just blowing that myth totally apart.
4: For members of the 2SLGBTQ plus community and plenty of allies, coming together is important, especially after last year's fires. The North Shore Volunteer Fire Department, which worked long days and weeks last summer, marched proudly in Sunday's parade. Sandra Hudson says being there for her friends is crucial.
6: We love to come out and support our friends, our girls. We call them our girls. And we'll always support them. We think the world of them. They do wonders for our community.
4: Whether by ATV, motorcycle, in the fire engine, or on foot, this Pride Parade is back. Madison Taylor, CBC News, Conception Bay North.
0: A charitable organization in St. John's is revving up to raise money for sick kids again. For its seventh year, Wheels for Wishes rolled out hundreds of classic and modded vehicles into a St. John's parking lot with the goal to raise thousands of dollars for children's charities. This year, the money is going to the Candlelighters Association. The charity provides support for families and children affected by childhood cancer. Leon House is an organizer with Wheels for Wishes.
7: When we started this 7 years ago, we didn't know how the community would respond to it. But I think it gives the automotive community a place to come and show that, you know, that they care about our charity, they care about our kids. And everybody here really wants to see our money stay in Newfoundland and Labrador. And you know, when you have children that need a little helping hand, well, we're here to help.
0: In previous years, the event has raised as much as $50,000 for charity. House says they don't know the total this year until the holiday season, but they're hoping to reach a similar target. And finally, putting off an event like Churchill Park Music Festival is no small feat. And lots of people from this province helped welcome the musicians from all over the world and help them get ready for the stage, including St. John's-based fashion designer Mandy Lee Daw. For the second year in a row, she helped out backstage at the festival, supporting the artist's wardrobe team. This year, she worked with the Chicks. She says their costumes were well-tailored jackets and blazers, which left her feeling inspired.
8: I've always loved tailoring, and it was where I wanted to focus my business with, like jackets and suits and like button-down shirts and stuff. And then working with the Chicks the weekend, and that was their style of, like, you know, structured blazers. And I just loved that so much, so I came into my studio this morning, and I'm already working on a jacket now.
0: Daw says music is a huge inspiration for her designs, and she looks forward to working with the touring artists who come through every year. That is your news for CBC Newfoundland and Labrador. I'm Catherine Crummy.

It's Monday, July 27th. I'm Adam Walsh, and this is The Signal. Today on the show, we are talking about the New Yam Festival, more specifically, the folks who celebrate it, the Igbo people, their culture. It's an ethnic group that can be found in parts of Nigeria and folks here in this province.

0: So it'll be a full conversation about the festival, traditions, growing up and putting down roots in a new country while tending to roots from where you grew up and the, you know, the history and the culture that you were raised with. So that's to come. But first, Ashley Brawweiler's here with the weather. How you doing?
1: Good. How are you doing?
0: What happened? What happened to summer?
1: It went away. It's canceled.
0: But it's still summer in Badger, though, isn't it?
1: It's still summer in a lot of places.
0: Yeah, just
1: today.
0: not outside the studio on the parkway.
1: Just not east facing shores, no.
0: Oh, yeah. So what's going on?
1: So as we head through the week this week, we have lots of moisture moving in. Easterly flow, southeasterly flow, it is going, and northerly flow, actually, which tends to keep temperatures cooler. Now, this would normally happen on the south coast of the island.
0: Right.
1: You know, you get that southerly flow that keeps temperatures cool. But we're certainly going to see that east. So, for example, 15 degrees right now in St. John's. You head towards Badger. Beautiful. 26 degrees.
0: 26.
1: Lots of heat across Labrador as well. In fact, there is a heat warning from Happy Valley, Goose Bay, Eagle River, McCovic to Cartwright. And your temperatures are going to be very hot over the next couple of days. We will eventually see that heat break, though, but it won't happen until about Thursday. So multiple days, temperatures between 28, 32 degrees, overnight lows, 19, 20, 21 overnight. So you're not really seeing that relief, hence that
0: warning.
1: Yeah.
0: So for the folks, I mean, heat warnings, I can can some of the fog here and ship it up if anyone requests it. Just email me, thesignal@cbc.ca. Some folks still have summer. For those of us in this different area of the cooler weather, is summer coming back?
1: Eventually, but most of
0: next year.
1: Next year, maybe. No, it will eventually come back. But for the next several days, we are going to continue to see that flow. So it is going to keep those temperatures cool. Tomorrow, though, basically starting tonight into tomorrow, we're in for some rain. Mm. So most of the eastern half of the island will see that rain and likely dense fog, much cooler temperatures. But yeah, that's going to continue till at least Wednesday.
0: All right. Thank you for this.
1: No problem.
0: You're listening to The Signal. I'm Adam Walsh. That was Ashley Brawweiler there with your weather update. All right. Let's talk about the New Yam Festival. Who wants to... Faith, we've been talking. So give us the best introduction of yourself. And we've got a full studio here. And we'll get into it.
2: All right. My name is Faith Chidima Wanguma, a true daughter of the soil of the Igbo land. I'm a health, wellness, nutrition, and lifestyle medicine coach. Studied in Harvard Medical School, USA. Also a serial entrepreneur. I'm a consultant with the health and wellness organization known as the Royal Apron Salad Master. I'm also a CEO and owner of Mama King's Kitchen in the city of St. John's. And lastly, I'm a co-founder of the Igbo Cultural Association of Newfoundland and Labrador Inclusion.
0: You're really busy.
2: Very busy. With three kids. And I'm married. I'm married to Ernest Wanguma. And we have three boys.
0: All right. Well, I appreciate you for all the stick handling and the help for getting today's show together. So thank you so much. We've got a lot to talk about over the course of the next 51 minutes. Ekene, you're up. What's the best introduction of yourself, sir?
3: Yeah, thank you for having me and having us. My name is Ekene. Actually, Mazi Ekene.
0: Mazi Ekene, okay.
3: Yes, I'm from Nigeria and I'm an Igbo man.
0: All right.
3: I'm the vice president of the Igbo community here.
0: Yeah.
3: And we're glad to be here to talk about our culture and then to talk about our Iriji or New Yam Festival.
0: Before I move to Hanson, when you said I'm an Igbo man, what does that mean?
3: Yeah, because in Nigeria we have several ethnic groups.
0: Yeah.
3: Three major ethnic groups, actually, the Igbos, the Yorubas, and the Hausas.
0: Mm.
3: So I am from the Igbo land, the southeastern part of Nigeria.
0: Mm.
3: So in my language, I will say I am one for Igbo.
0: Okay.
3: I'm going to teach you that later.
0: All right. I love it. I'm all up for that.
4: You're going to learn a lot today.
0: All the language learning lessons on air.
2: Absolutely.
3: Yeah, absolutely.
0: And what's the reputation? Because like when we talk about culture, sometimes there can be, what's the proud reputations of folks who are Igbo?
3: Yes, the Igbos are known for their entrepreneurship.
0: Yeah.
3: We are very hardworking people. We are very well-traveled, the Igbo man.
0: Mm-hmm.
3: The Igbo man survives in every environment, basically.
0: Yeah.
3: There's a popular saying that if you go to a place and you don't see an Igbo man there, you better run away, because it means that place should not exist. So we're everywhere. Very industrious, very enterprising, very entrepreneurial.
0: All right.
3: Yeah, and very welcoming and accommodating.
0: Excellent.
3: Yeah.
0: All right.
3: So that's who we are, the Igbos.
0: All right. Thank you for that. Hanson, you're up.
5: Yeah. Thanks for having us. My name's Hanson Agumbra, a Nigerian from the Igbo extraction, relocated to Newfoundland in 2023 to, you know, rejoin with my wife and family. I'm married to Mrs. Ifeoma Hanson Agumbra, and we have three lovely kids. We are here to showcase our culture, our rich cultural heritage, and to let our community know that we're having a huge celebration coming up on the 1st of August.
0: Big celebration, 1st of August.
5: Yeah.
0: Tickets, are they all sold out yet?
5: Almost, yeah. Well, the tickets are almost sold out.
0: So Hanson, what's the rough, like, for the Igbo population, do we have an estimate?
5: We are closely to 1,000.
0: 1,000,
5: keep count, yeah.
2: I mean here?
5: Yeah, here.
2: Yeah, over 1,000.
5: Are we over 1,000?
0: Just in. Over 1,000.
5: Say 1,000 and counting.
2: Yeah, and counting, that's right.
0: And how has that grown over the years?
2: Yeah, it has really grown over the years. I moved in here in 2015.
0: Yeah.
2: So for the past 11 years, when I newly moved here, we could barely see many Blacks or Igbos.
0: Yeah.
2: And we could count ourselves. And that was actually what led us to founding the association, because we always love to come together as a people. Mm. And when we came and saw that, we are just few of us here. And of course, we love unity, we love peace, we love progress. So we decided to, you know, bring ourselves together.
0: Yeah.
2: And that was how we started working towards founding an association.
0: Okay.
2: So we created a WhatsApp group, I think between 2021, 2022. And then usually how we introduce ourselves, we see someone that bears Igbo name. Let's say Nkechi or Chinyere. My Igbo name is Chidimma. I say, Igbo Igbo. It means, are you an Igbo person? And once the person say, yes, you are Igbo one name, meaning you are my sister or you are my brother. Mm. And from that, you just connect. And then you can say, this is who we are here. Okay, we are few here. Come and join us. This is the WhatsApp group that we've created. So that made us to create a WhatsApp group. And we started adding people. I reached out to some of my friends and we asked them, this is what we are doing. Say, sure. Many of us here would love to meet together and be together. And that was how we started it.
0: And it grows, created. It grows from there.
2: Yeah, with time, we started growing. And as time goes on, we realized that we have actually grown to a greater extent. And in 2022, 2023, we came together, like we formed a steering committee. And when that started, we made sure that everyone, they are actually aware of our goals, our objectives, and our aims of bringing ourselves together as Ndibo, right? So when we created that, we said there are three core reasons why we are founding this association. Number one is for cultural preservation. Number two is for community support for one another. And number three is to promote and preserve our culture and come together as a people in unity, peace, and progress. So when I talk about the cultural preservation, so it actually means that we want to ensure that our children, they are very conversant with our language, history, tradition, and cultural heritage. They are passed down to the next generation and celebrated in the community. And another reason why is for people to know who we are as Ndibo. So they need to understand what Igbos are, what we do, and what we represent in the community.
0: Yeah, and especially when you have a community, when you talk about a community that's growing, right? 1,000 and counting.
5: Yeah. Right?
0: You know,
5: exactly.
0: As folks, as it expands, and for A, like you said, passing down culture to the new generation, and then having folks be aware and to understand, right?
2: Because we came from a far land, and most of our kids are born here.
0: Yeah.
2: So we need to preserve and continue to maintain our language, history, traditions, and cultural heritage. So this is how we are building to pass it down to the younger generation.
0: Ife, what about yourself? Introduce yourself to her, if you could.
6: Okay. My name is Ife Nwa Ebuje.
0: Yeah.
6: I'm married. I'm from the Igbo community. I'm from the East. You know, in Igbo community, we have like 5 states that are called speaking Igbo states.
0: Okay.
6: But you can also find Igbo communities in states like Delta, Rivers, Akwa Ibom. So I'm from Anambra State, and I'm married to Enugu State man. Yeah. My husband is Chinedu Ebuche, and we have like 3 kids here.
0: Yeah. How old are your kids?
6: My kids are 15, 13, and 9 years old.
0: Okay. All right.
6: So my husband moved here first before we joined him.
0: Yeah.
6: He came to school here, so we joined him. Then I'm an economist back home.
0: Yeah.
6: So when I go here, I'm also a financial advisor here.
0: Yeah.
6: So when I go here, I went back to school. I'm currently in school.
0: Cool.
6: Studying for social work.
0: Right. And what did your

0: putting down roots? Like, what was that like for you?
1: Yeah, can I shock you? The first person that I talked to here, apart from my husband, I talked to the lady over the phone.
0: Yeah.
1: Let me say, former Ine, she's passed on now. Yeah, passed on. So it's an emotional, she was the first person I talked to. She's from the Igbo community here.
0: Right.
1: So I talked to her when I was still in Nigeria. She helped my husband settle here. So nice. I'm always grateful.
0: Of course.
1: For that.
0: Yeah, you get that from, as a community grows.
1: Yes.
0: You have these leaders of the community.
1: And she was among the founding, she was among the people that started this.
0: Wow.
1: Yeah.
2: What happened initially was that people that had events, if I have a program, I want to go to church, I want to do something, I want to celebrate my birthday, I would naturally invite my friends. And then the friends mainly are from fellow Igbos.
0: Yeah.
2: So that was basically how we started coming together. The lady she mentioned, God rest her soul, was so instrumental to the formation of this community. She sacrificed so much. That is a lady former Ine.
0: Yeah.
2: And other people like Somkene has left this province.
0: Yeah.
2: They came together as friends, as brothers, and in diaspora, people that found themselves in this new area. This is a Newfoundland, and it's actually a new land for a lot of people. So they found themselves here. They started coming in together, attending things together. And then someone said, hey, why can't we get organized? Why can't we get registered? Why can't we get together to forge a common front? And that was how the association was registered about 2 years ago. And a steering committee made up of some very prominent members. Then eventually we had our first Igbo Day, and then it created so much awareness and people started coming in.
0: Mm.
2: And basically we want to look out for one another. We want to look out for our brothers. So if I hear that an Igbo person is here, I would want to go and see. And then who knows? It can be from my state. Who knows? It may be a distant relative.
0: Yeah.
2: And at the end of the day, by the time we started doing this, we started seeing ourselves, meeting ourselves, getting more organized, getting registered. And then eventually today, anybody that is from Igbo land that comes in has a family already. Where you can go in, where you can feel welcomed, where it's going to be very easy for you to, slowly break into the society or into the community.
0: Yeah,
2: so we do a lot of that.
0: Because in the beginning, you have the first folks are figuring everything out.
3: Yeah.
0: Right?
3: Yeah.
2: Yes.
0: And then as that, everything you just paint, the picture you painted there of just how everything kind of got structured and everything else. So now, if I'm a student, and I'm coming in, and I've got folks who might be able to help me with housing.
2: Exactly.
0: Yeah. Who can explain the bus system or when it's not working. Yeah. Also, food, right?
2: The weather.
0: Culturally appropriate food.
2: It's a big one.
0: Go on.
4: Yes. The Igbo community by nature is very accommodating.
0: Yeah.
4: We love people.
0: Yeah.
4: We like to encourage one another.
0: Yeah.
4: So having the community we have here now, it's now very easy for newcomers, to settle in.
2: Yeah.
4: Right?
2: Yeah.
4: Because like you mentioned, we have laid the foundation.
0: Yeah.
4: So it's not like when it was in the past for them, the lady that was mentioned, may her soul rest in peace, Mrs. Ifoma Ine, and people like Faith, Somkina, and the rest of them, they are like the early
2: birds.
4: Settlers here. They knew what they went through, settling in. But it's different now.
0: Yeah.
4: It's different because we now have a large community of Igbo people in this province. So whoever is coming in now is not going to face the same challenges that they faced at the beginning, because you can always have a relative or a friend that you can talk to, or you can ask anybody, to link you up.
0: Mm-hmm.
4: And all you need to say is that I'm here and I need so-and-so assistance, and you get it.
0: And
4: you can be accommodated, you can be fed for the period

0: You know, it will take you to get a job and get a house for yourself and probably settle down.
1: And this is a province that has issues with retention, right? So, I've done previous shows on this. So there's an economist, Tony Fang, at Memorial University. So he studied it and he talked about the biggest thing you can have for a diaspora community is once you reach a critical mass of what you're talking about, then retention works more because folks come in and they're not like, well, I'm going to go to Montreal, Toronto, or Vancouver. It's like, no. I've got folks here. We're helping each other.
2: That's
1: we're
2: great.
1: Putting down roots, and it's functioning. And for the description you've given me so far in the show around the Igbo community, this is what I'm hearing. And the fact that you all stayed.
2: That's right.
1: Faith, go ahead.
3: Yes, so I would add to what my people have said.
1: Yeah.
3: One of the main reasons why we founded this association is for community support and networking.
1: Yeah.
3: There's something he said that when you are moving in, you can even let your brothers and sisters know that I'm coming in. They can reserve a space for you to stay. For me, my own case is different.
4: Yeah.
3: When I moved here, I'm from Enugu. And I'm married to Imo State, lovely man.
0: My brother.
3: So when I was moving in, I was scared. I didn't know anyone. I was even concerned about where I would stay because I was like, I don't know how the system works here. So I had to book hotel in Enugu. I was in Enugu. I booked hotel in around Portugal Cove Holiday Inn Hotel for 4 days.
1: Yeah.
3: And when I came in, I was just there like, I hope I'm actually in the right country because I don't know, probably I would have gone to China.
1: Where am I?
3: Yeah. Yes. And actually, I didn't know anyone then. Lowering it down to this period, if I had known people, I would not have booked hotel for 4 or 5 days to stay. I would have, chatted one or two persons in the group or just highlighted someone and said, I'm coming in. Please, can you add me to the Igbo group? Just like that. I know how many times I have welcomed our fellow Igbo people here, even not non-Igbos, and they would stay in my place or just help them settle down. If I had had that opportunity to do that, I wouldn't have spent that. So that is the difference. And being here, I have realized that we needed united support system to help new families integrate and navigate their whereabouts when they're coming to the community to help each other in the times of need. Because when someone new comes in and they are just oblivious of everything, they don't even know where to go get their SIN, they don't even know how to get their MCP, they don't even know how to get a hospital card, all of these things will be so overwhelming.
1: Yeah.
3: So we want to alleviate the stress from them. Yeah. That is why we came together to form this association. And to our late sister, Ineforma, we started this together. Each time I remember it, almost want to shed tears because she is so passionate. She was so passionate. She was so passionate about Igbo culture. She was so passionate about bringing our people together. She's that one person that she's like one woman squad. She would want to make things happen. Anywhere she comes into, you will notice her presence. She has a very positive aura. So because of all of these things, she helped us to a greater extent to start up this before nature happened, life happened, and may her soul rest in perfect peace. Mm-hmm. So these few points of mine are just basically the reason why we formed this association.
1: Yeah, and you can, just from listening, right, I can hear how obviously helpful it is for folks coming in just to be able to land and be like, okay, I've got support. Right, yeah, I know where to go. I know who to ask about because it can't, like, anytime you move somewhere new, I've done it a couple of times, it can be really confusing.
2: Yeah.
1: Right? That's why with a WhatsApp group, because like when I first lived in South Korea, I was in a smaller city, and even with Westerners, you'd be in the grocery store, and so what you said earlier reminded me of this because you'd kind of like look at each other, like give a little nod, like hey, and be like, where are you from? And you have a little chat, and you slowly build community this way.
2: Yeah,
1: right?
2: That's right.
3: Yeah. And actually, I met my husband here, so sometimes I tell him, if I had known your family, because his elder brother lives here as well, and I didn't know anyone else, if I had known this, I wouldn't have spent so much money too.
0: You would have started early.
3: So I was like, I would have just gone to your brother's house and stay without spending a dime. So this is just actually a great initiative for our people coming.
1: So I feel I'm wearing a gray sweater cardigan with a gray t-shirt. I'm feeling so underdressed right right now. For the radio audience, can you please describe just how great you all look compared to me? Because like the colors are like the outfits. It's the clothes is beautiful. Who wants to describe first?
0: Oh, okay. This what we're putting on is a dressing peculiar to the Igbos of the southeastern part of Nigeria.
1: Yeah.
0: It is called Ishiagu.
1: Ishiagu.
0: The head of a lion. Right?
1: Yeah.
3: So you can see.
0: Yeah.
1: That's there's the lions head on your lion.
0: And you can see my tiger.
2: Yeah. Yeah.
0: All right. So this is how we dress.
1: Yeah.
0: Maybe mostly on special occasions. Right. That's and as you can see, I'm putting on a bead to match both my anklets, my wrist beads, and then my red hat. So that is
3: who we are. Titled man.
0: A titled man with the red cap.
1: So what does a titled man mean?
0: In the Igbo society, we have chiefs.
1: Yeah.
0: And those chiefs are titled men who lead their villages and represent their villages in the Eze's palace, like in the king's palace. If I'm a chief, I'm a chief of my village, and getting to the larger community setting, if there's a meeting called, right? I'll be the person that will represent my immediate village in the palace. So whatever information that is given, I'll take it back home and talk to my people. So chiefs are respected people within the community. They are titled men. And these titles are given based on their
3: contributions.
0: Their contributions to the community, right? Mostly men that are philanthropic, in nature, who has, you know, given so much to the development of their people and community, you know, that is a kind of recognition for them. And like you can see them, she's in Igbo, we call when a titled man takes a wife, the wife is known as the Lolo.
1: Okay.
0: Right? And you equally dress like your husband, right? You have beads, you have your, the horse whip.
3: Yeah, this is
0: The horse whip. I'm sorry, I don't have my, you know, my hand fan. Well-decorated hand fan.
3: This is one of the Igbo's accessories.
0: Insignia. Yeah.
1: I was wondering when you brought it in.
0: Yeah. It's a horsetail.
3: Yeah,
0: it's a horsetail. Yeah. But it's horsetail, not cowtail.
3: Okay.
0: Yeah, horsetail.
3: Horsetail. Okay, perfect. So this is called Nza in Igbo language, and basically we use this is a symbol of prestige.
1: Okay.
3: And we also use it for ceremonies and like cultural dance expressions. So this is basically what it represents.
0: Yeah, for the women, right?
3: For
0: that's
3: the women.
0: For the women. I don't have the hand fan.
1: So for men, it's the hand fan.
0: Yes. Yeah.
3: So
0: and has your title written on it.
1: Oh.
0: Yeah.
1: Right, huh?
2: So I was going to add also, just to help him or to support what he said about being a titled man. Being a titled man is what it is, the way it sounds, giving you a title.
1: Yeah.
2: If you're a man and you have done something remarkable, if you're a man and you've grown to a certain age, and then the community comes to respect you, you'll be given a title.
1: Right.
2: Based on what you are known for. So in those days, in the past, if I kill a lion, for instance, or if I kill a lion, I can be called Obuagu.
1: Sounds like a pretty good title.
2: Oh yeah, means you're a brave man. You're a strong man. You're able to kill when you go for hunting.
1: Yeah.
2: If you're able to kill a very big hunt, get a big hunt, you can also be called. Given a title for that.
1: All I did if this morning was make coffee. So
2: so we can't give you or make coffee.
1: Add the coffee maker.
2: So if you're a farmer, if you're a great farmer, we can call you Ezeji.
1: Ezeji.
2: Ezeji is a title.
0: Given to
2: people that are very good in farming, very productive,
0: like cultivating yams. Because, you have a large yam band.
2: Yeah, so right. you can actually be called Ezej. So apart from being a chief, for instance, you also have those titles based on your contributions to the society, based on what you are known for in the society. So they are so respected, you know, and then that's the true culture and identity of an Igbo man.
1: You're listening to The Signal. I'm Adam Walsh. Today on the show, we're talking about Igbo culture, and there's a festival this week, and this is getting me into the question about the festival, but I will say, as you listen to the show, if you've got questions or comments, thesignal@cbc.ca, or you can text us, 709-327-8206. What's the importance? So it's a yam festival, but...
3: Yeah.
1: Tell me the importance of
3: So we're going to bring out the yam now to see.
1: Oh, you brought a yam?
3: Yes.
2: I brought a yam.
1: That is much bigger than I thought it was going to be.
3: Yeah, we actually brought the yam for you to see, probably seeing it for the first time, right?
1: Can I see it?
0: Okay, cool.
1: Everybody's
0: in the stores.
1: This is, all right, so where do we get these yams to?
2: So now, the yam, what you're holding, is the king of root crops in Igbo land. It's so respected. To the extent that it's a taboo to steal somebody's yam.
1: Yeah, I could see that. Yeah.
2: You can do it.
1: Well,
2: so now,
1: so
2: that's what you're holding there is the king of crops. And that's why we call this festival Iriji Festival. And
0: it's so good in translation.
2: And then translating it literally means New Yam Festival.
1: New Yam Festival.
2: Now, this is yam. When it's just harvested, it's planted, and after 8 months or so, it's just harvested. At the beginning of the harvest season, the first harvest is brought out and then prepared for the whole community to partake in.
1: Right.
2: That's the New Yam Festival. It heralds the beginning of harvest, and then it's an occasion where the elder one comes out to thank the gods for the success of the previous year and then commit the coming season into the hands of the ancestors. So it is the yam that is used, and it's blessed, and then some words are spoken to it, and then the yam is roasted and is shared amongst everyone to eat and celebrate.
1: So this feels like it's a good almost 10 pounds, maybe?
0: Yeah.
1: The yam is
0: a man's crop. It's a man's crop. It's cultivated mostly by men.
1: Yeah.
0: And a man who is good in cultivation of the yam has what we call a large yam barn. It's a system of storage where the yams are tied, you know, to a carefully set up stage.
1: Yeah.
0: Most times very large, like up to 100 feet. And if any man could achieve that length of a yam barn, that is the men that are given the title of
2: Ezeji.
1: Okay.
0: That's the king of the yam.
1: Right.
0: So he's a man's crop.
1: Yeah.
0: The women cultivate basically the cocoa yam. But anything that has to do with the yam is cultivated by the men.
1: See, I know some guys who've wanted to get titles for wood piles in Newfoundland. It's a very different thing. But when you go, sometimes the wood piles are really nice.
2: If you wanted to say something.
1: Yeah. Yeah, Ife, go ahead. Yeah,
3: when I brought up the yam now and this our festival, it reminded me a lot of things growing up.
1: Yeah.
3: And I think that's part of the things why we are also doing this. When I was small, before we eat the new yam, because in this yam, they have the new yam, they have the old yam.
1: Right.
3: So before we eat the new yam, my father must celebrate it.
1: We
3: kill a fowl, if it's cow, and we all eat together. Mm. Then we can now start the season of the yam.
1: Yeah, and
3: You don't eat
0: a new yam without the celebration.
3: So that's why
0: it's a communal thing.
3: That's why we are celebrating, because it's the season of new yam now. So that's part of the things why we decided to name this particular festival New Yam Festival, because it's a new season of yam now.
1: So how hard is it to get yams?
3: We get it from Africa.
1: All the way from Africa.
0: It's imported.
3: So it costs a lot.
0: But I've seen it in the stores here.
1: Yeah,
0: I think I've seen it in Walmart.
3: It's cassava. I think I've seen yam. Okay, cocoyam.
0: Not cocoyam, the water yam. I've seen it. But it's mostly scarce.
4: I think they bring it from maybe Mexico, maybe that kind of yam. Yeah. But this kind of yam
0: is from Africa.
4: So we pay a lot to get this. Yeah. So we export and bring here. So we buy from the African store because one person cannot just buy one box from Nigeria.
2: Yeah.
4: So we buy it from the African stores here. Yeah. So all of them, those are selling the yam. And this yam can be prepared in so many ways. Like during the festival we're having tomorrow, we're going to
3: roast it on Saturday.
1: Yeah.
4: We're going to roast it.
1: Yeah.
4: Then we're going to boil some and garnish some with ingredients to eat it. Like we have so many ways to make the yam, but the major one that we are doing on that day is going to be roasting. We're going to be roasting because I'm in charge of the social coordinator for the event. So we're going to be roasting it. So if you're going to come for the event, everybody is coming, we're going to have roasted yam.
1: There you go.
4: And a sauce called oba on that day.
1: Oba.
4: So if you have not gotten...
3: Oba is oil beans.
4: Yeah, that's oil beans. If you have not gotten your ticket, we just opened up the ticket sale just to accommodate people because we got a lot of calls that it's been closed. So we just opened it for today and tomorrow. So if you still want to enjoy the roasted yam for Saturday...
1: Get in touch. There are some tickets left. Yes. All right, it's open for two more days.
4: Yeah, we have
3: so what I want to say regarding the yam is that yam is actually very, very significant in Igbo land.
1: Yeah.
3: And when you want to get married and you are coming to see the father of the bride, if you don't come with yam, you are not yet ready to get married. Yes, because you are expected to come with a certain number of yam, like two bursts of yam. And it's a very big tradition. You don't come with potatoes, you don't come with cocoyam, you don't come with water yam, you must come with yam.
1: Okay.
3: And because of that, like some bride's parent or father may demand, let's say 52 bursts of yam or 22 bursts of yam. Some may even demand for 102 bursts of yam. So basically...
0: Depends on the tradition of the people.
3: Yeah, that and this is significant in all Igbo land, Enugu, Imo, Imo, Abia, Ebonyi State, Anambra. It is common practice.
1: This is the through line, right?
3: Yes.
1: And the importance
3: We also have diversities in doing things, but when it comes to this marital rituals, yam is a very big significant part of it, and you must bring it along with other items. Okay, and as my fellow colleague said, we prepare yam in different ways. You can actually use this yam to make something like a dough. You know, you guys make a dough here. So you can actually blend it. You can actually ferment it. It will be like powder. You can make swallow from it. So there are so many ways you can enjoy yam. But for the reason of this yam festival we are doing that's coming up on the 1st of August. So as she explained, cooked yam, porridge yam, roasted yam, and we're going to be enjoying it with oil beans. It is called oba. It's made from oil beans. And it's very, very healthy, nutritious, and very, very proteinous meal in Igbo land. Without oba, there are some meals in Igbo land that would not be very, very delicious at all. With the oba, if the oba is not in it, it is not yet.
1: So you need to have it.
3: Yes, it's not yet for yam festivals.
0: On the celebration.
1: Yeah, of course, Anson, go ahead.
0: In the early days...
4: Is your hand paining you?
1: No, it's okay. I can keep holding the yam. This is great. In the early days,
0: in Igbo as in the Igbo cultural setting, like Mazi Ekene said, the tradition within the community is that before you eat the new yam, the villages or the community will agree on a date to celebrate the new yam.
1: Right.
0: And that particular date is sacred in the sense that no other thing will be done on that day. No marriages, no market. It's just celebration. And traditionally, people offer or they offer sacrifices to their gods for good harvest, for, you know, the new yam, which is the king of yam. Mm-hmm.
3: They go to
0: the market square or the village square, and everybody will gather. The masquerades will come. You know, there'll be dancing, there'll be joyful celebration and all that. And not until that festival is completed, nobody is allowed to eat a new yam. You can eat the old one as much as you want, but you cannot
1: do
0: eat
1: the festival.
0: You have to do the festival before you eat. So it's a big celebration in Igbo land. And here we are in Newfoundland. This is the period when these celebrations are done, because the new yam is coming out now. So we do it. We are coming together this Saturday to continue, like she mentioned earlier. Mm. We want continuity. Our culture will not die, because as the new, the younger generation are coming up, we need to communicate these things to them. We're handing it over to them so they'll get to know that this is, you know, the things that are done within the Igbo communities all over the world. As we are celebrating, Igbos in USA, Igbos in UK, Igbos in Germany, Igbos in all parts of the world, they are doing the same thing. UK people, Igbos in UK, think about last week or 2 weeks, had their own celebration. So we are having our Saturday, 1st of August.
1: So what's it like then when you look at a celebration here, right? So around the New Yam Festival, to think of growing up and what it was. But then you see this celebration of joy and community here, and young people who perhaps maybe haven't even seen it.
2: Yeah.
1: But for the first time, like, what is that kind of difference like for you folks to
2: The difference is probably that we're not going to have a brand new yam. Brand new yam because of the distance. But we're just looking at the significance of what we're doing.
1: Yes, the meaning behind it.
2: The meaning behind it, because the yam will be brought, prayed upon, and shared. That's how it's done back home. Now the young ones would like them to know, this place is very far from home, right? And so it's difficult for them to probably get back home to witness it. But when we do it here, we believe that we are bringing our culture here, to acculturize here, to get our young ones into the system to know what. To identify with our identity. I mean, my children will say, okay, so this is, I will tell them, this is what my father used to do.
1: Yeah.
2: And then I'm doing it now. So they get to know the culture. So the culture keeps living on, moving from generation to generation.
4: That's maintaining the culture.
2: Yes, we don't want the culture to die.
3: That's what we mean by to preserve the cultural preservation.
2: Yeah.
3: Because without cultural preservation, our heritage, our traditions, everything will die. And we don't want that. We want it to continue, pass down from generations to generations.
1: Yeah, and to have the kids know the proper amount of respect and understanding.
2: Yeah.
1: Right? Especially everything you've described around this heavy yam that I'm holding.
3: Is your hand still painful?
1: My hands doing okay.
4: Yeah, can I help you?
1: This is my first time holding a yam for the show.
2: This
1: time, I've never touched this type of yam before, so.
4: That's why I'm allowing you to hold it.
1: I really appreciate it. So for your kids then, what are the discussions like around preserving and having them understand the deep meaning behind the New Yam Festival and Igbo culture and everything else?
4: Yeah, one is that I do tell them stories about it.
1: Yeah.
4: I talk to them like I do. For the first time, I'll be taking them back home to also see those things.
1: Yeah.
4: When they left, my last baby doesn't remember anything.
1: Right.
4: But my first son remembers. He wants to go because my father-in-law, that's his grandfather, made him know his roots very well. So he wants to go back, and also he's 15, but he's thinking about how he's going to raise his children, that his children is going to know about Nigeria very well, about Igbo culture very well. He's still minor because he grew up with my father-in-law. So he was beside him, say, before he passed on.
1: I love, one of the reasons why I love cultural conversations, it's because there's so, even though something can be very different in a way, right? So for me, I've never been to a New Yam festival, but at the same time, everything that gets described, there are elements of, whether it's, I think, of Thanksgiving, or if you talk about a farming history, well, in Newfoundland, a lot of folks will have a fishing history, and, yeah. and it might yeah. be different work, but it's all pride in the labor, pride for, delivering and providing for your community, for your family. All of these things are so, even though they can be different, they're yeah. obviously also very similar. Yeah. When you boil it down to,
2: that's right.
1: you know, the human story, right? So what else is happening this weekend? Because I've heard about, so there's food.
0: To add to the question she answered.
1: Yeah.
0: Something happened in my house recently. My wife prepared the yam and, they brought it to me. Like, I was served. And I was like, what do you have here, yam? He said, yes. I said, no, that I'm not supposed to, you're not supposed to eat the yam now because my people have not celebrated the New Yam Festival back
1: home.
0: Yeah. So I said, no, I will not eat it.
1: Not yet.
0: Not yet. So that was taken away.
1: Yeah.
0: Right?
2: Oh, that's so, serious. It's really serious.
1: Yeah, because it matters. No, I understand. It matters.
0: I'm not going to eat any yam until when my people back home has celebrated.
1: Mm.
0: Yeah, like I pointed out to them, on Saturday, I will not test the yam.
1: No,
0: I will not test the yam. Yeah, but I'll celebrate with my people.
1: Yeah.
0: But not until my community back home
1: right.
0: actually does the New Yam Festival that I will eat the yam.
1: Yeah, because it's so important.
0: So, and that also will be happening sometime in August.
1: All right, so it's coming. Yeah.
0: So once I get the signal that celebration has been done, I can go ahead to enjoy all the that I can. Yeah.
2: So talking about this Saturday, the program we have, this is going to be the second edition of the Igbo Day.
1: Yeah.
2: Since we came together, since we became more organized, we decided to be having a day in the year to celebrate ourselves, to celebrate our culture, to celebrate one another, to make sure that the coming, our younger generations, our kids, are getting to know and understand our culture.
1: Mm.
2: So this year's edition, we're doing Igbo Day / Iriji or New Yam Festival.
1: Together.
2: That's what we're doing on Saturday. We've invited a lot of guests from the government. Last year, we had the Deputy Governor General attend.
1: Okay.
2: This year, we're going to have some other government functionaries that have also indicated interest to come, like probably the mayor of Mount Pearl.
1: Yeah, because at the Reed Center, right?
2: It's going to be at the Reed Center. We have invited them, and they are all excited about coming. So on that day, we're going to celebrate ourselves, but we're basically going to do the Iriji. We're going to have dances. We're going to have songs. We're going to have a masquerade in attendance. So it's a full package of celebration. And it is not about the eating, really.
1: Yeah.
2: But the fact that we're coming together as a community
0: to celebrate,
2: identify
0: ourselves
2: with one another, to celebrate ourselves.
1: Totally.
2: And to show the people of Canada, to show the people of Newfoundland and Labrador that a community like this exists and that we are a responsible community and that we want to be part of the progress and development of this place. Yes. So that's why we want to do it.
1: It's a great statement.
3: Yes, and just to add to that, that brings me back to one of the core reasons why we founded this association.
1: You're very good at being on message. You're very...
3: Thank you for that. So, to promote unity and progress, as well as peace. Because we want to highlight the well-known Igbos here for their hard work and for our communal support and entrepreneurial spirit. So we celebrate ourselves, and we want the community to also get to know who we are and what we represent. We are not just Igbos. We contribute positively to the community. We contribute anywhere we enter. We are always, always the kind of people that to make things to happen in a positive way. Mm. We are known for our hard works, our entrepreneurial spirit, and to always contribute to the development of the community. So basically, that is what we are highlighting, you know.
1: Yeah, and I think it's important to, like, when you talk about your own culture, it's like, hey, just in case there's any confusion, here's who we are, right? Here's what we are all
3: because
1: about.
3: If you've been wondering, who are you?
1: We are responsible, and here's what we're doing.
3: And we are not just here because we want to be here, but we want to be part of the community. We have so many diversities here, like different communities from African, like, globe. Mm-hmm. So we want to make sure that our culture and our identity here, they continue to stand, and the continuity will never die.
1: So last year, the first one, this is number two, right?
3: Yeah, second edition.
1: Yeah, a second edition. How successful was the first go around? Everyone, it went, I mean, I know it went well, but how successful was it?
2: It was very successful.
1: Yeah.
2: We actually, you know, we're just starting.
1: Yeah.
2: We just had, we had planned for about 150 people to attend, but we ended up having more than 300 people coming.
1: That's pretty good.
2: So we didn't know we had that kind of number. We didn't know we had that kind of strength.
1: Yeah.
2: We didn't know we had that kind of appeal.
1: Mm.
2: But at the end of the day, we were able to get that. And it was a huge success.
1: Yeah.
2: And it was the talk of the town. And that's what we're emboldened to do is this time around, knowing that the same way it succeeded, in fact, we had to go get a bigger hall this year.
1: That's great.
2: Because we're hoping that more people would attend, you know. Okay, just to correct that, it was a lieutenant governor, the deputy governor.
1: Okay, so the
2: lieutenant governor that came last time.
3: Yeah Honorable Joanne Marie Allward.
2: Yeah, she was there.
1: So her honor was there last year, great.
2: It was awesome.
3: With her husband.
5: They received the gifts like this from us.
3: Like
5: the husband got the cap, the wife got the horse whip, and the some of the insignias, you know, that is usually given to titled men.
3: And which is a symbol of authority.
5: Authority, okay. You know. So they got all that, and they were happy.
4: They were happy.
5: Yeah.
1: So. Yeah, and you mentioned, this year, if it's the mayor of Mount Pearl, last year, the lieutenant governor.
5: Yeah.
1: To have folks representing community stop by because they represent everyone here,
5: right?
1: So it's all of us. But but to have that type of a meeting, what does that mean, for you personally? Just to see, it's like, hey, okay, we've got a growing Igbo community here, and then to have the lieutenant governor, who's also for all of us, but to stop in and say, no, I want to see this and be part of it because it's part of Newfoundland and Labrador.
2: Yeah, it means a lot to us. It means that we are recognized.
1: Yeah,
2: it means that we are recognized. It means that we're welcome. It means that we're accepted. I think I think the
1: Assembly,
2: Assembly is also going to attend this program.
1: Okay.
2: What it means is that we have a good relationship with them as a community, and they know the value we bring to the table. They know that we are hardworking people that are contributing to the economy. Very important.
1: Yeah.
2: Because we're all professionals, you know, in our different areas. And then we're coming here to congregate and then to contribute to the development of the community. So that's a good sign. It means that we are recognized, really.
1: Yeah.
2: And that we're happy about it. Mm. Yeah, it means that we're welcomed.
1: I heard you mention masquerades. Can you?
2: Oh, yes. We're going to have a masquerade.
4: Have you seen a masquerade before?
1: Yeah. I've got an idea. I mean, I think I have an idea.
3: Are you scared of masquerade?
1: No, I like masquerades.
4: We are prepared for Saturday.
1: Okay.
4: So anybody that's going to miss it.
1: Festival with masquerades.
3: No, nobody should miss it. Get your ticket for it.
1: Oh, and we've got about 3 minutes left here. Okay. So, and you were going to do a language test on me, weren't you?
3: So before that, we have...
1: go ahead.
5: Yeah.
1: Oh, yeah. What
3: let them talk about it, then I can present it.
1: Sure. Okay. Go for it.
2: When you come to a place, you asked the last question you asked about what it means for us, you know, to us to have the government people and the people of Newfoundland coming in. And I said it means that we are welcome.
1: Mm.
2: It means that we are accepted.
1: Mm.
2: A sign, if you come to my house, if you come to an Igbo man's house, the way you would know whether you're accepted, whether you're welcome, is when the man offers you the kola nut.
1: Okay.
2: That's a different one now.
1: All right.
2: All right? That's a different one. So we're going to do a little simulation of what happens. In the home, the wife brings the kola nuts to the husband. She's not my wife.
1: Yeah.
2: Actually, in Igbo land,
1: yeah.
2: She's my wife.
1: Yeah.
2: That's how we call it. Okay. All the women are our
1: yeah,
2: wives.
1: Everyone, exactly.
2: All right? So, but we just assume that we're in a family setting now. Mm. She's going to bring the kola nut. That kola nut tells me, gives me the opportunity to say, I welcome you.
1: Oh, okay.
2: And then we pray over it and share it.
1: Wow.
2: That's the kind of communal living also.
3: Nice.
2: So
3: yeah.
2: It's a very important aspect of our culture, which we're also going to do on Saturday, by the way.
3: Okay. Yeah, so I have the kola nut here, and I'm going to present it to him.
1: Okay, yeah, excellent. So you're passing, yeah.
2: Yeah, and this is
1: kind of like a
2: nut,
1: wicker bowl.
2: Because this is a special kola bowl.
1: Mm-hmm.
2: And then when it comes to me, I'll present it to my brother to present it to the guests.
0: Yeah, it's a very special way of welcoming guests. Honestly, this should have been the first thing to be done, you know, but
2: because
0: we got talking.
2: Yeah.
0: And
1: it's my fault.
0: Yeah.
1: I take the blame.
3: No,
2: it's okay.
0: You're not aware.
3: We have it.
0: Okay, so but without wasting time, this is kola nut.
1: Yeah.
0: Like we say back home, the kola is cultivated by the Yorubas of the Western Nigeria, eaten so much by the Hausas of Northern Nigeria, but reverenced by the Igbos of Southeastern Nigeria. Like we use it in our religious worship, like the traditional worship. We use it also for, you know, welcoming our guests. And we reverence it, like I said. So when you come to my house, the only way I can show you that you're loved and welcomed is if I present this to you. So,
1: okay. No theme yet, Kira. Well, I'll talk to the top of the clock. Yeah,
0: well,
1: go ahead. We've got 40 seconds before the show is over.
0: Okay, so this is kola.
1: Yeah.
0: And we just, for want of time, we just say, may the gods bless the kola.
1: Okay.
0: As we eat progress, we eat long life. Normally, it's not supposed to, they say kola don't hear English,
2: speak
0: but
2: English.
0: They speak the language of the presenter.
1: Ah.
0: So, but here we are for the purpose of what we're doing. We have blessed the kola. So we'll break and eat. And this is how we'll do that.
1: All right, so break and eat. And I'll use this as, so for everyone in Radio Land, I'll sign off now because we're going to be forced to sign off for the
0: news.
1: Right. Thank you so much for that.
3: Thank you for having us.
1: Thank you for coming in. Gardening Day tomorrow. Thank you all for listening. And we're going to finish this here in the studio. So cheers, everyone.
6: This is CBC News for Newfoundland and Labrador. I'm Andrew Hawthorne. The community of Conception Bay North is celebrating Pride this month after a summer of devastating wildfires a year ago put a pause on any annual event. CBC's Madison Taylor reports.
7: Pride is back on the North Shore. Celebrations were cancelled a year ago as devastating wildfires burned through the area, taking with it over 200 structures and displacing thousands of people. The rebuild is on, and so are community events as life returns to normal. Activist and resident Jerry Rogers says there's been a strong queer community in the region for over 30 years.
8: There's all this mythology about small towns are intolerant, are closed, aren't open to queer folks, and we're just blowing that myth totally apart.
7: For members of the 2SLGBTQ+ community and plenty of allies, coming together is important, especially after last year's fires. The North Shore Volunteer Fire Department, which worked long days and weeks last summer, marched proudly in Sunday's parade. Sandra Hudson says being there for her friends is crucial.
9: We love to come out and support our friends, our girls. We call them our girls. And we'll always support them. We think the world of them. They do wonders for our community.
7: Whether by ATV, motorcycle, in the fire engine, or on foot, this Pride Parade is back. Madison Taylor, CBC News, Conception Bay North.
6: Putting off an event like the Churchill Park Music Festival is no small feat, and lots of people from this province helped welcome musicians from all over the world stage get ready, including St. John's-based fashion designer Mandy Lee Daw. For the second year in a row, she helped out backstage at the festival, supporting the artist's wardrobe team with whatever they needed. This year, she worked with the Chicks and says their costumes were well-tailored jackets and blazers, and she is feeling inspired.
10: I've always loved tailoring, and it was where I wanted to focus my business with, like, like jackets and suits and like button down shirts and stuff. And then working with the chicks the weekend, and that was their style of like, you know, structured blazers. And I just loved that so much. So I came into my studio this morning and I'm already working on a jacket now.
6: Daw says music is a huge inspiration in her designs. She looks forward to working with touring artists who come through every year. The visitor center at Beaumont Hamel in northern France is set to be getting a new look. CBC's Elizabeth Witten explains.
11: Opened in 2001, the Beaumont Hamel Newfoundland Memorial Visitor Center guides people through what happened on the battlefield, through personal stories and artifacts. Ocel Dauphiné-Matheson is with Veterans Affairs Canada. He says the current exhibit does a great job of telling that story to the hundreds of thousands of people who visit the memorial each year. But it's also time for it to get a refresh with a new exhibit, which has a budget of about $1.5 million. Dauphiné-Matheson says they're currently in the planning stage. That includes talking with Newfoundlanders and Labradorians about what they think the new exhibit should include.
12: We really want to make sure that we hear the voices of folks in Newfoundland and Labrador.
11: Heidi Coombs sits on the advisory committee. She wants to see more diverse stories showcased.
13: There's not one history of the Newfoundland and Labrador in the First World War. There are so many diverse experiences and so many heartbreaking and stories, lesser-known stories to tell.
11: The new exhibit is expected to be finished by March of 2028. Elizabeth Witten, CBC News, St. John's.
6: For its seventh year running, Wheels for Wishes rolled hundreds of classic and modded vehicles into a St. John's parking lot with the goal of raising thousands of dollars for children's charities. This year, the money is going to the Candlelighters Association. The charity provides support for families and children affected by childhood cancer. In previous years, that event has raised as much as $50,000 for charity. They say that they won't know the total this year until holiday season, but they are hoping to reach a similar target. And that's your CBC News for Newfoundland and Labrador at this hour. You can find updates to these and also other stories all the time online at cbc.ca/NL or by downloading the CBC News or the CBC Listen app. As well, our news is always available on the CBC Gem app. Once again, stay tuned for an encore episode of the broadcast. This was originally aired on Friday, July 24th, and we're presenting it to you again right after the news. I'm Andrew Hawthorne.
14: 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I'm Todd O'Brien. Welcome to the broadcast.

0: that's Charles or Charlie Donnelly starting up his make and break engine. The 79-year-old from St. John's has been fascinated by these engines since childhood. Today, as the nostalgia around them grows, he's become a bit of an expert at repairing them. Since Charlie's a few months away from getting back in his boat, the broadcast visited him at his home in Carbonear to find out about the history and the fascination with make and breaks.
1: The two that were prominent here were Atlantic and Acadia from Nova Scotia. But they came from Detroit. They came from New York. They were all over at one time. Around about 1920 or so, they just started everywhere that you had a boat. Somebody was looking for power for it, and that's what they used. Most of them were jump sparks, which is a spark plug engine, not a make and break engine. The only difference in a make and break and a jump spark is just the ignition system. The engine is not really a make and break. It's a single cylinder marine engine, two stroke, and an ignition system is the make and break or jump spark.
2: Okay, so what makes it a true make and break?
1: Just the ignition system. That's all. They get the misnomer of being a make and break engine. It's not. It's a marine engine with a make and break ignition.
2: And these engines have been around. People have them for decades. Like, how old are some of these? Motors?
1: Well, they go back around about 1900, and up until 80s were about, I think, the last ones that were made. Lunenburg still made them in the early 80s. They were making them basically from parts that they had on hand, rather than casting new parts, and. Some of them dropped out in the 40s and the 30s. We had Burns engines made here, but they were only made in the late 40s. Very few of them made. Yeah, they were all over.
2: Why do people like you continue to love these and use them? What is it about them that people just love?
1: Simplicity, economy, and just the fact that it's not a rush to get anywhere. Seriously, it's not. They turn up to 1,000 RPM, depending on what it is, which is an idle for most outboards. And because they turn so slow, they don't use a lot of fuel. Everything is on the outside, so you can fix anything that goes wrong with it on the water. And you don't have to take it back in, take it to a shop, get somebody else to take it apart. It's right there.
2: And what gives it the name make and break?
1: The ignition system, which is a set of contact points inside the cylinder, and they open and close. When it closes, that's the make. And then when it snaps open, that's the break. And when it breaks, it draws a long spark between the two contacts as it breaks, and that's your ignition.
2: The CBC television show Son of a Critch featured one of your make and breaks in an episode recently. Can you tell me a little bit about that?
1: Yes, that was a lot of fun. We took the boat down to Quita Vida and loaded it up with actors and cameramen and a lot of other people.
3: I should have taught you how to fish years ago.
4: What? I can't hear any over that bloody engine.
3: Make and break. Old and reliable, just like me.
4: What are you at?
3: Asshole.
4: I wish we were on that one.
3: What?
4: Forget it, you deaf old coot.
3: Exactly. Like, sit down, lad. Okay, here we go.
1: Everybody had a ball, and the engine was perfect. Didn't miss a beat.
2: Because in the scene, it breaks down.
1: Yes, and they beat on it with a rubber hammer.
3: Jinker.
4: You're the one, the jinker.
3: You know, this was a mistake. Here,
5: we can finally agree on something for once.
3: Oh, Jesus. Now, it's completely seized. I can't move that.
4: Can't you fix it?
3: Fix it.
2: How did it feel like to have Malcolm McDowell using your make and break motor?
1: Actually, it was a lot of fun. Malcolm was a joy. He really was. So was Mark. Mark sent me some pictures afterwards, the three of us, which is, it was quite a day.
2: Wow. And I was talking to a younger gentleman here on the island, and he's got a whole bunch of these. Oh, he's a younger man. So it's almost, to me, it's almost like the fascination with vinyl records or classic cars. What is it about these that continue to fascinate people? And, you know, people collect them, you know, they're a thing.
1: It's nice to have young people coming back into this. When outboards came along, everybody got rid of the make and breaks. But the nostalgia was still there. They heard their fathers and their grandfathers' boats, and it was a different time. And with the rush that is around today, you don't need to be part of it. So if you can get in back into that comfort zone, I think a lot of people want to be there. And that's basically, that's what gets us back. It's just, you want to be back to where you're comfortable.

This is Shani Gnuck with Stan Rogers, Make and Break Harbor. A bittersweet song from 1977 when those engines were falling out of fashion.

0: Down in Charlie's basement, he shows us an engine he's working on and talks about all the people he's helped.
1: A lot of people, they like him, but there's no information on them, on how to actually run it. Even when you look at the owner's manual that came with the engine, it doesn't give you a lot of information. It's like they take it for granted that you have a background in it, or you know somebody that does, and then they go from there. So when you get somebody like myself that likes to tinker and learn, experts are amateurs with experience.
0: So how many people have you helped?
1: I couldn't tell you. I don't know.
2: Dozens?
1: Oh, yeah, it's got to be. It's got to be. I have one friend that I have never met. He's in Northern Michigan. I was looking on an old engine website one night, and this thing popped up. He's got a 3 Acadia. And he wants to know where the oil goes into the base and all the rest of it. And obviously not a clue. Got a whole bunch of different people coming back at him with comments. Half of them should keep their mouth shut so that nobody knows what they don't know. Sometimes silence is very good. And so I got a phone call. I phoned him up, got a number, and I phoned him up. We went down through all this process that it takes to get it going, what he needs to check, what he needs to set up. And then the next day, I got a phone call from him. He said, I went out this morning with your list in one hand and a coffee in the other. When the list was done and the coffee was done, I fired the engine up. And it ran so much, I had to shut it off. It wouldn't quit. And that was probably one of the better ones. But, people phone me from all over.
0: So you have a sense of how many of these make and breaks are around in this province today?
1: I'd say there's hundreds of them that are still usable. There's more motorboats on the water today than there were 20 years ago. And that's a fact.
0: What are they all doing? They're food fishing, living, loving the past?
1: It's not the fishery. It's the boat. It's actually getting on the water and going out and just enjoying. One of the things that gets me about here, about Newfoundland, we have all this water and we have nobody using it. The only time a boat goes in the water is when the fishery is on. It goes in, they go out fishing, they come back, they take the boat out of the water. They don't enjoy the water. Whereas I was in Ontario for 52 years. We got marinas all over the place. We got a lake there, and people are not out fishing. They're out enjoying the sun and the water and the freedom. And I don't know why we don't.
0: But we're doing it more now.
1: Well, yes, we are. And thank God we're getting motorboats on the water, and it's good. It's good. I'm glad.
3: Oh, very good. I'm a Gale.
4: An order decorated for the holidays.
0: It's lunchtime now. We head to a diner and pub called Route 66 on Water Street in Carbonear. Charlie introduces us to Ray Johnson of Buddy Wuss's Name and the Other Fellers and his wife, Madeline, who are sitting at a corner table. Ray and Charlie have a shared love of make and breaks. Now, Ray gets the owner to put on one of the band's CDs on the stereo so he can explain his tune, Make and Break Hornpipe.
5: Now, this tune is based on the 6 Atlantic engine I used to have in a 26-foot trap skiff years and years ago, where I used to go trapping with my father and my

0: At the very much so, yes, indeed.
1: Okay, now we're going to play it.
2: We're going to play it for real now. All right, all right. Okay.
1: In the key of G.
0: The reason why this tune became known was the fact that I would be at the engine myself, the 6 Atlantic, and I'd look back at her from where I was sitting on the thought, okay? And here's this tune bouncing out as you hear it.

0: We head to the other side of the harbor now, to Ray's house, and more specifically, his shed. Inside, there's a new ATV and, of course, a make and break. It's painted gray and has a large piston and the distinctive flywheel.
1: So, we're in Ray Johnson's shed. I can't even believe I'm here.
2: Well, I'm glad to see you here. And as you can see, everything unfolding here at the present time speaks for itself, doesn't it? Now, you heard the make and break hornpipe, and just think where I got it from. By looking at an engine like this, and it's keeping rhythm, and I was able to find the timing for that particular tune to kind of reminisce about the make and break engine used so many years ago.
3: When you hear that click, that's when she breaks.
2: Yeah. Yeah.
3: This, when that comes up, it makes contact inside, and then when it snaps, it breaks open. But it has to snap. If you pull it apart slow, there's no spark. It has to actually pull apart, and that's when you get your spark.
1: This is a proper make and break. I know exactly. This has got one piston, so where this? Could you read the little plaque on there, Ray?
2: Well, believe it or not, when I got this engine, the plaque was missing. The original plaque, and it was on the right-hand side of the engine facing you. So I made up one, I have a book in my house based on the Acadia and the Atlantic, and being this an Acadia, I made up this one you see now, as it reads, manufactured by Acadian Gas Engines Limited, Bridgewater, Nova Scotia.
1: And this came from a gentleman named Butt?
2: Yes. Hayward Butt Jr., Senior. He's the original owner of that engine. He fished on the Labrador on a place called Square Island. And so his son told me that he had an engine over in his house. I went over and looked at it. It wasn't much at the time to look at. But I bought it from him, and Charles here, my friend, him and I, as well as another friend of mine here, Mr. David Earle, we were able to put the engine back to where it was. And as you can see, it's a picture or an art form in itself, isn't it?
1: It is an art form, and it's pretty big.
2: Yes.
1: How much does it weigh, do you know?
2: I didn't weigh that particular one, but Charles, you would think it's close to 350?
3: No, not that
2: not
3: much.
2: Quite. No, because one thing you notice about the wheel here, the flywheel, it's not so wide as the Atlantic.
3: The Atlantic is about that width.
2: Yes. And the weight is in that wheel.
3: That's
2: so my engine is
3: get your momentum.
2: That's it.
3: The flywheel.
2: Yeah. The weight allows that power to build up.
3: Yeah.
2: Yeah.
1: So this engine's not always going to live in this shed.
2: Well, always will as long as I'm here. And if there's any consolation coming forward, I have to think about my grandson, who's 7 right now. He loves these engines. So I found a 3 Acadia for him, and it's down in his shed. So maybe you'll get a chance to see that one when you come back to spring.
1: Yeah, your 7-year-old grandson.
2: Yes, and he's playing a mean accordion.
1: Your wife was just telling me.
2: Yeah, he's quite, it's remarkable what he's able to do.
1: Yeah. But you're not going to use this in real life?
2: Well, I was telling Charles, and I was telling my friend David Earle, I'd like to build a 26 trap skiff to put her in.
3: Yeah.
2: She would be right for a 25, 26-foot trap skiff.
3: A big boat.
2: It's a big boat.
1: Yeah, so this is a big engine for a big boat. The piston is huge.
2: It is.
3: Yes.
2: Yeah.
1: But you do have a boat.
2: Yes, my boat is just outside the door here.
3: Yeah.
2: But I got her all tarpauled over now for the winter.
1: And what kind of engine does it have, though?
2: 4 Atlantic.
3: Same as mine.
2: Yeah.

0: same as his engine.
1: Now, you told us a story about make and break hornpipe. But, I mean, what do these engines mean to you?
0: Oh, how do you say it? Well, you had a bit of a demonstration over at Route 66 a few moments ago. When you watch this in movement and listen to it, your trap skiff is full of fish, and everything says to itself, listen, nature made this happen, and it did. And so from looking at that engine, I was able to come up with that tune. Simple as that.
1: They're connected.
0: They're very much connected.
2: Yeah.
0: And if the world could turn around, I would want it to come back the way it was, with the make and break engines, the fishing, the gardens, the two-story house, the picket fence. You know yourself, it's a picture in itself.
2: Life was good.
0: Life was good.
2: Yeah. There was no internet. There was no instant whatever. You worked for what you had, and you enjoyed what you had. And you had the time to enjoy what you had. Now everything's a rush. You know, you can't even go to see somebody because you got to make sure that their calendar's clear. You know, we never had calendars. There was only the one on the wall, and that's it. And there was nothing written on that. All you had to do.
0: Yeah, and speaking of records, if you could zoom in here now yourself.
1: Yep.
0: I had a 5 Atlantic engine. And back in the 60s, kind of late 60s, trade school students worked on that 5 Atlantic engine. So you know what I did? Based on the code or the serial number, I wrote to Lunenburg, Nova Scotia, where the 5 Atlantic was built. And here's what it says. Dated June 14th, 1995. Dear Mr. Johnson, thank you for your telephone call earlier today requesting information about your 5 horsepower Atlantic engine. According to our records, your engine, serial number 10961-K, was manufactured on May the 24th, 1961.
1: But purchased by A.E. Hickman and Company in St. John's, Newfoundland. Yeah.
0: He was a well-known merchant at the time. Have you heard the old story? When Sail went out of business, the Sail schooners, these engines came on.
2: Yeah.
0: And a lot of fishermen thought it was the devil. But to come into something like this, to take over Sail, because people enjoyed Sail.
2: Yeah.
0: And when these engines came on stream, those people who said it was the devil gradually moved from the Sail to this type of engine and the type of boat that had to be built for that size of engine. But I don't know if you know, there's a tune a lot of us accordionists play. It's called The Fisherman's Favorite. What do you think The Fisherman's Favorite is?
1: Maybe a make and break?
0: A make and break.
1: Not an Evinrude.
0: No.
2: And I think the first ones around, when they first started to get outboards, were Johnson's and Evinrude's.
0: They were.
2: There were Charles Arbell and St. John's. That was the agent for them. And they were everywhere. Long shaft engines, they could put them on the back of basically a punt, and away you go.
1: Easy peasy.
0: Yeah, but the other good thing about these engines, I'm sure Charles can allude to it, once they were taken out of the boat, because the boat had to be turned over out by the front yard or somewhere for the winter months. So what did they do with their engines? They took them in the lumber woods and used them to saw lumber.
2: Yeah.
0: Now that to me is very ingenious.
2: Yeah.
0: Do we have technology happening like that today?
2: No, we don't.
1: Oh my goodness.
2: You can't take your outboard motor and use it for anything else.
1: Wow. And it's just so amazing to see these being loved so much today.
0: Now, I read about a chap, his name was Dan Young, from Lunenburg, where he worked as a boy, 18, and he gradually got into make and break engines. In fact, he built the 4 Atlantic based on the Palmer engine. So here's a little something for you to take back with you. They were the first of their kind built in 1909 by a farm boy of 18 years. Although Dan Young is dead, there's one thing can be said. He left a mark on the men who used him.
1: Beautiful. Thank you, Ray.
0: You're more than welcome.
1: Thank you for letting us into your shed.
0: You're more than welcome, my love.
1: And thank you, Charles, for showing us around town.

This is Fisherman's Favorite from Buddy What's-His Name and the Other Fellers, of course, with Ray on accordion. We will be going back to see Charlie and Ray this summer when their make and breaks hit the water. Thanks so much for listening to the broadcast. I'm Paula Gale in Carbonear, Newfoundland.

0: from CBC News, The World This Hour. I'm Mike Wise. Toronto police say they engaged in a high-speed chase on a Toronto expressway following a shooting incident outside the U.S. consulate. It happened just before 5 a.m. this morning. Police say an officer was on duty outside the consulate, heard a gunshot, and then noticed a white Honda with no license plate speeding away. Other police officers caught up with the car as it fled on the Don Valley Parkway, but police say they had to call off their pursuit due to public safety concerns. No one was injured. The consulate confirms at least one bullet struck the building. Toronto Mayor Olivia Chow called it a brazen attack. More than 138 active wildfires are burning in British Columbia, several of them out of control, including two fires that merged this weekend near the village of Clinton. Janella Hamilton has more.
1: We're not expecting that things will quieten down.
2: Amanda Bennett Arrieta is with the Thompson-Nicola Regional District. She says while crews have not been able to assess wildfire damage near the village of Clinton, they have received reports of damages to homes and some commercial properties.
1: We know it's a difficult time, and we hope to get through this as quickly as possible.
2: Two aggressive out-of-control wildfires, the Pear Lake and 59 Creek fires, have now merged near Highway 97. As of Sunday, there were more than 140 fires burning in BC. About 60 are out of control. Jean Strong is with the BC Wildfire Service. She says more ground and aerial crews are coming in from outside the province to help fight the fires.
3: There'll be 25 personnel from the Yukon and 66 from Alberta. In addition, after the long weekend, we're looking forward to welcoming over 100 personnel from Mexico.
2: Those wildfires prompting highway closures and air quality warnings for much of the province. Janella Hamilton, CBC News, Vancouver.
0: Prime Minister Mark Carney's narrow majority government will soon be put to the test. Three by-elections will be held next month in BC, Ontario, and Quebec. Megan Fitzpatrick has more.
4: A lot at stake, especially for the Liberals. As things stand, they have 171 seats in the House of Commons. That's not counting the Speaker of the House, who is a Liberal MP. They need to win at least one of these races to maintain their technical majority. But if they win two or even all three, it will obviously give them more of a cushion when it comes to the slim majority government they have. So a lot at stake for them. The Ontario and BC seats are pretty strong Liberal ones, so it would be an upset if they lost those. The Quebec seat up for by-election could be more of a battle. It is a Conservative seat, and the Conservatives have held it since 2018. But the other parties have won it from time to time in years past as well, including the Liberals. So that really will be the key race to watch here. Can the Liberals flip it or not? For the Conservatives, losing that seat would be a blow to them, especially after losing some of their MPs who have crossed the floor to the Liberals. These by-elections will be 5 weeks from today. Megan Fitzpatrick, CBC News, Ottawa.
0: New research in the Canadian Medical Association Journal is putting a spotlight on burnout of emergency physicians, and it may be pushing some ER doctors to leave the profession. Deshauna Reed has the story.
5: If we see more physicians leaving, then I think the emergency care system is going to collapse.
6: Emergency physician and professor Dr. Kirsten DeWitt says Canada's ER departments are in crisis. She's the co-author of a new study examining burnout of physicians since 2020. Researchers surveyed more than 400 ER doctors from across Canada in 2025 and found that 10% had left the profession. And for those who stayed, nearly 50% cut their clinical hours. A significant number also reported emotional exhaustion. Dr. Roderick Lim is the wellness chair for the Canadian Association of Emergency Physicians and contributed to the paper.
7: Safety, we run well over 100% occupancy in most hospitals in Canada.
6: Advocates say governments need to prioritize investments in healthcare to ensure patients get the care they need and the people in charge of providing it are able to. Tashauna Reed, CBC News, Toronto.
0: And that is your World This Hour for CBC News. I'm Mike Wise.

0: That was my conversation recorded in the spring with Eric Shakur, the author of What I Know About You. We were joined by Pablo Strauss, who translated the book from French to English. It was for One eRead Canada, a digital bilingual book club that brings together libraries and readers. And thank you to the good folks at the Mississauga Library and the Canadian Urban Libraries Council for making this program possible. Hey, I'm Antonio Michael Downing, and you are listening to The Next Chapter. We'll be back after this break for news and for weather.
1: This is your Environment Canada weather update. I'm Catherine Crummy. For St. John's and the Avalon Peninsula, as well as Clarenville, Terra Nova, and Bonavista, becoming cloudy this evening, then periods of drizzle and fog patches, low 12 degrees. For Green Bay, White Bay, Grand Falls, Windsor, and Buchans and the interior, becoming cloudy with fog patches developing, low 14. For Gros Morne, Corner Brook, and Bay St. George, partly cloudy, becoming cloudy near midnight, low 15. And for the Northern Peninsula East, a few clouds developing overnight, fog patches developing after midnight, low 11. Looking to Labrador now for Labrador City and Wabush. Showers with a risk of thunderstorms this evening amount 2 to 4 millimeters, low 13. For Churchill Falls in the Churchill Valley, a few showers ending near midnight, then cloudy with a chance of showers, risk of thunderstorms this evening as well, 2 millimeters. For Upper Lake Melville and Eagle River, partly cloudy, low 18. For Nain, good chance of showers, low 14. For Postville to Mikovic, clear but becoming cloudy around midnight, low 20. For Cartwright to Black Tickle, clear, low 16. For Hopedale, increasing cloudiness with a chance of showers late this evening and after midnight. Expected low of 16 degrees. That is your Environment Canada weather update. For CBC Newfoundland and Labrador, I'm Catherine Crummy.

0: This is your Environment Canada weather update. I'm Catherine Crummy. For St. John's and the Avalon Peninsula, as well as Clarenville, Terra Nova, and Bonavista, becoming cloudy this evening, then periods of drizzle and fog patches, low 12 degrees. For Green Bay, White Bay, Grand Falls, Windsor, and Buchans and the interior, becoming cloudy with fog patches developing, low 14. For Gros Morne, Corner Brook, and Bay St. George, partly cloudy, becoming cloudy near midnight, low 15. And for the Northern Peninsula East, a few clouds developing overnight, fog patches developing after midnight, low 11. Looking to Labrador now for Labrador City and Wabush. Showers with a risk of thunderstorms this evening amount 2 to 4 millimeters, low 13. For Churchill Falls in the Churchill Valley, a few showers ending near midnight, then cloudy with a chance of showers, risk of thunderstorms this evening as well, 2 millimeters. For Upper Lake Melville and Eagle River, partly cloudy, low 18. For Nain, good chance of showers, low 14. For Postville to Mikovic, clear but becoming cloudy around midnight, low 20. For Cartwright to Black Tickle, clear, low 16. For Hopedale, increasing cloudiness with a chance of showers late this evening and after midnight, expected low of 16 degrees. That is your Environment Canada weather update. For CBC Newfoundland and Labrador, I'm Catherine Crummy.
1: 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I'm Nala Ayed.
2: We're calling this episode 33,000 and the Machines We Think We Are, from producer Matthew Lazenrider. Hello, Matthew.
3: Hi, Nala.
2: So we've gone from the horse is a number to the world is a clock, to the brain is a switchboard, and maybe an AI. Where do we go next?
3: I want to look a little more deeply at that computer metaphor. So as you mentioned, we started with the idea that a horse can be abstracted into a machine for pulling 33,000 foot-pounds a minute. And then maybe you could abstract thinking into something really simple, like a machine for doing pluses and minuses. Well, in the mid-20th century, just at the dawn of computers as we sort of know them today, another idea came about, which is maybe you could reduce enormously complex parts of life and society and politics into machine terms as well. And to set the scene, I'm going to throw another number at you here, 99.

0: Well, I am very concerned about the redefinitions of intelligence that are underway at this moment. And I hope that anyone who looks at the history of AI can recognize right away that intelligence is and has been more than one thing. We've defined so many different intelligences into being throughout history. Intelligence as reasoning, intelligence as knowing, social intelligence, emotional intelligence. And I think the challenge we all face right now is being able to appreciate, recognize, cultivate, and then have relationships between all these different forms of intelligence. But I worry that's not what will happen because it's so alluring to be spared some toil in this burnt out modernity that I think people will offload a lot of work to the tool.
1: If the idea is we constantly define ourselves by the machines we create, then intelligence becomes not a messy and fluid human capability, but simply the things an AI does. Think of the qualities that can make LLMs feel intelligent. They've got confidence. They don't question themselves. They don't become passionate. They don't argue with you. In fact, they tell you how right you are, how good you are, how smart you are. And so what happens to our understanding of intelligence over time? Well, the risk is that we think intelligence should be frictionless, that it should answer quickly, that it should accommodate endlessly and rarely push back.
0: I really fear the loss of struggle because it's from that struggle that everything that I value in my life has come. And to invite a suite of tools that are designed and explicitly marketed as saving us from struggle, that sounds to me like the design of a really meaningless future as well as a profoundly de-skilled one. I learned something about myself, which is that I don't love to read polished writing from my students. I love to read writing from my students where I see them trying to say something, like they're wrestling with language in trying to articulate an idea that is new to them. And that is the opposite of how LLMs write. The most exciting moments in the history of ideas, I think, are the moments where people are really disagreeing about something. They have a fundamental, incompatible disagreement about how to go forward in an academic discipline, in a policy project, in something. And if everyone is deferring to the same kinds of LLMs to support their decision-making, their knowledge production, their learning, their work, I think a lot of that pluralism gets lost. We shift our attention and understanding towards the tools we use. And if everyone is using the same tools, we're going to lose a lot of the pluralism that I think makes democracy function, that makes knowledge generate and keeps us on our toes in terms of not settling into autopilot about our lives. Because it's so convenient to not be challenged by the messiness outside.
2: Long live struggle.
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2: 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That was Ideas producer Matthew Lazin-Ryder with 33,000 and the machines we think we are. 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Special thanks to Stephanie Dick, associate professor at Simon Fraser University. 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Our web producer is Lisa Ayuso. Senior producer, Nicola Lukšić. Greg Kelly is the executive producer of Ideas. And I'm Nala Ayed.
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10: This is your Environment Canada weather update. I'm Catherine Crummy. For St. John's and the Avalon Peninsula, as well as Clarenville, Terra Nova, and Bonavista. Becoming cloudy this evening, then periods of drizzle and fog patches, low 12 degrees. For Green Bay, White Bay, Grand Falls, Windsor, and Buchans, and the interior, becoming cloudy with fog patches developing, low 14. For Gros Morne, Corner Brook, and Bay St. George, partly cloudy, becoming cloudy near midnight, low 15. And for the Northern Peninsula East, a few clouds developing overnight, fog patches developing after midnight, low 11. Looking to Labrador now for Labrador City and Wabush. Showers with a risk of thunderstorms this evening amount 2 to 4 millimeters, low 13. For Churchill Falls in the Churchill Valley, a few showers ending near midnight, then cloudy with a chance of showers, risk of thunderstorms this evening as well, 2 millimeters. For Upper Lake Melville and Eagle River, partly cloudy, low 18. For Nain, good chance of showers, low 14. For Postville to Mikovic, clear but becoming cloudy around midnight, low 20. For Cartwright to Black Tickle, clear, low 16. For Hopedale, increasing cloudiness with a chance of showers late this evening and after midnight. Expected low of 16 degrees. That is your Environment Canada weather update. For CBC Newfoundland and Labrador, I'm Catherine Crummy.
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2: Because news
3: with Gavin Crawford.
1: Everybody, welcome to Because News, Canada's funniest news quiz. I am Gavin Crawford. I am here with three panelists who are all hotter than NVIDIA stock. Let's meet them. First up, one of the few Albertans not facing a recall. It's the safely seated Andrew Fung.
4: I vote yes to this budget, in case you were wondering. Yes to the budget.
1: In the middle chair, pay no attention to the man behind the curtain. Do pay attention to the man on top of the chair. It's Eric Peterson.
5: Thank you. Thank you. I'm abstaining from the budget.
1: Finally, she's looking forward to putting together a Swedish fighter jet with the Allen key. Fly the friendly skies with Jan Caruana. All right, panel, are you ready to make some games out of the headlines?
4: Always.
2: For sure.
1: Then let's do this.
6: Here we go.
2: Yeah.
1: Panel, get ready as it is time for a Because News fake ad. That's correct. Have a listen now to this faux commercial and be ready, if you will, to quiz. Something has changed within the toilet paper aisle. Now you can celebrate the blockbuster movie with all new Wicked Wipes. Available in pink or green for a wicked clean that will make you popular with everyone. Prepare to enter the land of Oz with soft yet powerful Wicked Wipes. Feel the comfort of our new 3-ply roll because everyone deserves an extra ply. So whether you're a Glindarse or an Elphabut, with Wicked Wipes, your toilet time will be changed for good.
4: Great work.
1: Well, you heard the fake ad panel. Can you tell me, for a point, what news had us sending Wicked to the washroom?
2: Well, obviously.

0: obviously, it's because the bathroom is where the whiz is.
1: What had us sending Wicked to the bathroom, Eric?
2: Well, it's this darn movie. I mean, I don't want to pretend that I know anything about it, basically. But how can you not in the culture that we live in? I never wanted this kind of information about it, but just arrived like, you know, dead bugs on my windshield. You can't move through our culture and society without accumulating all these bits of information that you know nothing about, understand nothing about, and really don't want. And then you have to scrape them off the windshield.
1: I will give you a point for that. The aggressive marketing of Wicked for Good has been making the headlines. The headline from Huffington Post reads, "The Wicked for Good movie's marketing team has no chill."
0: They are right.
3: Yeah, no chill.
1: With the second Wicked film hitting theaters this weekend, brand partnerships are everywhere. According to Variety, Universal has partnered with 400 brands.
3: Wow.
1: For this campaign. Some of the collabs do make sense. While others, not so much. Well, let's see what you think as we investigate them. Panel Procter & Gamble have created a wide array of products, including two Wicked-themed deodorants, Febreze plugins, even a Wicked-themed Swiffer.
3: Ooh.
1: Panel, what is special about the Wicked Swiffer?
3: Firstly, I love Swiffer, so I'm genuinely trying to think here. We have the wet jet, we have the Swiffer wet jet, we just have the regular Swiffer dry. So I think it's just in a different color. I just think they're different colors.
1: It's pink.
3: Yeah!
0: Oh my God.
3: Called it! Yes!
1: But they're not even like, it doesn't even blow bubbles or anything. It's just literally just pink.
0: At least on the package does it say, picks up dirt, dust, and flying monkey hair?
1: The actual slogan for them is, every witch needs a Swiffer.
0: I think mine was better.
3: Yeah, yours is better.
1: Well, while you're in the kitchen celebrating this allegory about the dangers of fascism, why not do the dishes with Cascade's Wicked Dishwasher Pods in Emerald City Scent.
0: Ew, what does that smell like?
1: Hey, I'll ask the questions on here. Panel for a point. Ew, what does that smell like? What do you think the Emerald City scent is?
3: Pink lavender.
2: It's odorless.
1: Jen.
0: Munchkin butt.
2: Munchkin blood?
0: Butt.
2: Oh, butt. Even worse.
1: It is not munchkin butt. According to Procter & Gamble, it smells like delicate florals intertwining with a warm musk and hints of vanilla.
0: That's what you want your dishes to smell like?
1: Yeah, which literally is the inside of a Vegas casino.
2: Or a glass of creme de menthe.
1: Yes. If you've been holding space for Wicked collabs in your stomach, there are several options available, panel. English bakery Hovis has announced a limited edition Wicked for Good bread. What makes the bread wicked?
3: It's half a loaf of inside slices and half a loaf of just the ends for the real sickos.
0: The heels.
3: Because I love the bread ends, but I'm always the only person who wants it. So I'm a real sicko in the sandwich world. So it's half insides and half outsides.
1: Eric?
2: Well, this is a marketing ploy.
1: Yes.
2: That I'm a bit put off because I know nothing about this movie. So this is just a shot in the dark. I'm really just kind of improvising off of what I think the movie might be about. And because the word wicked in it, and which makes me think of evil. So I'm saying this Hovis loaf, you has the possibility, a marketing trick would be make it is worthy of the devil himself. Because you'll get an all-paid trip, not to Hades, but to Alberta. I'm sorry, there's two members on our panel here who are from Alberta, so with all due respect, that, you know, that notwithstanding province, under the wicked leadership of Danielle Smith, who wants to burn fossil fuels, he wants to burn the public medical system there, and she also wants to burn minority transgender rights. She's wicked. Does hell not figure at all in Wicked?
1: No.
2: No, there's no hell in Wicked. I'm really barking.
1: I'm just going to join in here for a moment, if I may. Andrew Fung, you will get a point for that because it is actually their best of both loaf with 50% white flour and 50% wholemeal.
3: Oh!
1: So you were very close.
3: Okay.
1: Eric, I will give you a half a point because they are...
2: Half a point for all of that work? Half a point?
1: There's a contest. If you buy this limited edition Wicked Bread, you can win a trip to Canada. I don't know how...
2: To Alberta!
1: That is factual.
2: To Alberta!
1: Yes. What they don't tell you is that you'll be traveling by tornado and there's only one person we're hoping your house lands on. I mean, do you feel like this amount of collabs and marketing are making you even more psyched to see the movie?
0: No, it's not. Like, I saw the first Wicked movie and I was like, it's a good movie. And I'd seen the musical and I'd read the book and I was very confused by those two things. So then when I went to see the movie, I'm like, there's a little bit of clarity. But now it feels like this last part, it's not getting a ton of great reviews. All the good songs that I liked are already done because they were in the first movie. I will see it. But
1: me too, but it's a little like Charlie Brown Christmas now. They should make a Charlie Brown Wicked special where it's like, I just feel like Wicked's gotten too commercial, Charlie Brown.
0: And they all dance like this to Defying Ground.
1: It used to be about the Leeds belting and now it's about a Swiffer. Any Wicked collab you haven't seen that you'd want?
0: I want Wicked Witch Realtors because the right house doesn't just drop into your lap.
1: Amazing. You know what I think would be good? You know those Tylenol daytime, nighttime colds? For a wicked good sleep, take the green one.
0: Oh, yes. Yeah.
1: And to be popular all day, pop a pink.
0: That's good.
1: That's what I think.
4: Because news with Gavin Crawford.
1: I am Gavin Crawford. I am here with Andrew Fung, Eric Peterson, and Jan Caruana. A panel who is even more in demand than Canada's rare earth minerals.
2: Yeah.

0: Panel, we've seen many changes in 2025, changes in technology, changes in the climate, even changes in the way we communicate. For instance, in the past, a world leader might have rebuffed a journalist by saying, "Thank you for the question. I have no comment." But in 2025, the U.S. president rebuffed a female journalist with which eloquent words?
1: I don't even like saying it, but he said, quiet piggy.
0: You are correct for the points. The headline is, Trump told a woman, quiet, piggy, when she asked him about Epstein.
2: If Donald Trump called me piggy, I would channel Miss Piggy and I would karate chop. There would be one hi-ya and there would be a new president.
0: Yes, for better or for worse, our vocabulary is always changing. And thankfully, the lexicographers are here to record it into what I've decided to call the annals of history. This week, panel, Cambridge Dictionary unveiled its word of the year. It's a word that describes an unhealthy type of relationship. What is this relationship word?
3: Kuzma.
1: Kuzma, like
3: it's the Canadian United States Mexican trade agreement, Kuzma.
0: Yeah,
3: and it denotes a very unhealthy relationship.
0: That is a good guess. It is not Kuzma, Andrew. What is the word?
1: Grub buds. It's your friends you only call on when you want to eat a gross amount of food, like an all-you-can-eat buffet or that seafood tower they keep putting up on my Instagram, and that's the only time you hang out.
0: Grub buds.
1: Yeah. I got a few grub buds. And we have an Instagram group chat where we just send each other, we don't even talk. We just send each other food memes. And then every now and then one of us will be like, Friday, 7 o'clock, reservations made. And we just show up and eat and then we go home.
2: Wow. Yeah. Do you talk at the restaurant?
1: Yeah, we catch up. Okay. Like, I'm not an animal here, okay? I'm a civilized person.
0: Those are all good guesses. The correct answer, according to the BBC, the BBC News headline reads, parasocial. Is Cambridge Dictionary word of the year. What is a parasocial relationship?
3: Well, it must be like paranormal, eh? It's something that's kind of supernatural and the metaphysically in the realms of some sort of other dimension that we where we meet and be social.
0: It is not being friends with a ghost, but okay. That is a good guess. Andrew, parasocial?
1: Parasocial is when you as an individual, when you're in big social settings, you don't like being there, you're very introverted. But when you're with a friend or someone you're very comfortable with, you're para, two people, and you're very social. You're parasocial, and the two of you become the life of the party.
2: That's very good.
1: Yeah.
0: Eloquent BS.
1: Yeah. Okay.
0: Incorrect.
1: Yeah. I felt that.
0: Jen?
2: So a parasocial relationship is when you as an individual person feel like you have an actual relationship with someone in the media, like a celebrity or a host of something, because they've shared so much information with you, either via their medium or via socials or like via the news, that you feel like you know them.
0: That is correct. It is forming a deep connection with someone you do not know. Why was parasocial chosen as the word of this year?
2: Because everybody's nuts.
3: I think it's because of Donald Trump. Because I have a deep relationship with him of fear and loathing. Everywhere I look, he's there on television. Everything with his fantasy world that he lives in, with his lying and with his vile acts. You can't get rid of him. Every time you open a magazine, look out the window, turn on the television, there he is.
1: I feel the same way, but not Donald Trump, but with Taylor Swift.
0: Yes, basically you will get a point for that. They gave an example of the way Taylor Swift fans reacted when she got engaged, was right. As if they know them. Ooh. Eric, you've got a one with Trump, obviously. You feel like you know him. Andrew, anyone you feel parasocially?
1: Yeah, like in a good way, the Backstreet Boys. I feel like there's a world where I was the sixth member of the Backstreet Boys. Like when I sing that Millennium album, I am the sixth member harmonizing with them. When they did their Sphere residency, I felt like I was a part of it. When Kevin cut his hair recently, I'm like, I felt like I was there watching him cut his hair, cheering him on. Yeah.
0: Jen?
2: There's one or two podcasts that I listen to. And because, like you're saying, because people kind of share, you know, anecdotal things, I'll like come across something and like almost like be like right on the verge of hitting send in like an Instagram DM going like, saw this and thought of you. And then like the rational part of my brain goes like, you don't know them. They don't know you.
1: I get those all the time and I love it. Like, people send me sneaker content, raccoon content, Ghostbusters content all the time. I had one today where someone was like at a shoe store somewhere in California and was like, yo, Andrew saw these on the wall. Should I get them? And I wrote back, yeah, treat yourself. Like, I wanna create these relationships.
0: Yeah, but you just moved that from parasocial to social.
1: Yeah.
0: Yeah. I mean, it does sometimes happen to me from this show because I talk about like the cats a lot or Cape Breton and things like that. And then I saw someone in line at the coffee place the other day and they started talking to me and it took me like a full 3 minutes of talking to them going like, where do I know this person? Yeah. Where do I know this person from? To realize, oh, I simply don't. Yeah. moving on from parasocial, dictionary.com went in a different direction with their 2025 word of the year. It is a compound word. Can you guess the compound word term dictionary.com rated number one word of the year?
1: Just before we answer, I'm asking for Eric, what is a compound word? Because I know and Jan knows, but just so we're all clear, what is a compound word? Just so we're on the same page.
3: I know what a compound word is. Jackass.
0: It's that. Jackass is a compound word. It is one word made up of two words.
1: Okay. All right. That's what I thought.
0: Or more words, maybe more than two. I don't know.
1: That's we are on the same page.
3: I was hoping it was going to be jackass. That was going to be my guess.
0: It is not.
3: And no, it isn't. I know. I do know the answer to this, though, too. I'm not quite as old and stupid as I look.
0: All right. Well, then I'm just coming right to you. What is it, monsieur?
3: 6'7".
2: I did that.
0: Wow, you are correct for the point, Eric Peterson.
1: It's 6'7"?
0: It is 6'7", is the dictionary.com word of the year.
3: And it's pronounced 6'7".
0: That's right. You got to put the little question mark in it, or you haven't done it right.
3: No, the reason I know this, I was shooting a movie up in North Bay 2 weeks ago, and there were a lot of young people.
0: Wait, were you Santa?
3: No, I wasn't Santa, but I was a nice old white guy.
2: Phew.
3: I was. And in running shorts that were very tight, running through the streets of North Bay, in a very tight top. I was playing an 80-year-old pastor who had decided he would take up running because his relatives had all died at this age from heart attacks. So I'm running through the streets of North Bay. I look like Humpty Dumpty. It's cold up there, you know. I'm in these short shorts, you know. Is that man wearing jeans? No. His legs are just blue. I'm getting back to 6'7".
0: Yes, there
3: were all these kids on this show because there was always kids in these kind of movies. And they were going 6'7". And there was even adults you guys' age going, 6'7"? What's that mean? I'm going, what the hell does 6'7" mean? Why are they saying that?
0: How does dictionary.com define 6'7"?
1: I would like to know. I want to know.
2: I'll hazard a guess of like neither here nor there. Because you kind of have to do the word, the hands, when you're describing it, too.
0: Eric, how do they define it?
3: It's just like nothing and something at the same time.
0: It's really a trick question because the answer is they don't.
2: What?
0: They've added to the dictionary and written it's impossible to define. Mm-hmm.
2: Dictionary.com said that? You dictionary. Have one job, dictionary.com.
0: Because news. Panel, it's time for a fake movie trailer.
2: Ooh.
0: Have a listen to this patented Because News fake movie trailer based on an astonishing true story and see if you can guess the headline behind it.
4: From the makers of Speed, get ready for the next big adventure.
5: Hello?
6: Pop quiz, hotshot. There's a stranger driving your bus. Once the bus goes 50 kilometers an hour, it will continue at that speed until it slows down at the next bus stop. What are you gonna do?
5: Obey the rules of the road?
6: Bingo!
4: Critics are calling it the least exciting crime drama this year. Speed 3, Speed Limit.
0: Rated D for adult.
2: Thank you.
0: All right, panel, you heard the fake movie trailer for Speed 3 Speed Limit. What very Canadian crime story was making all the headlines this week?
2: Was it Andrew Scheer running out from behind the curtain to vote no on the budget?
0: Exactly. Surprise, we were here all along. It was not. Eric, I feel, do you know?
3: Yeah, a guy got on a bus and drove it. Yeah, it was wonderful.
0: You are correct for the point. It's
3: a beautiful story.
0: The National Post headline reads, man steals city bus and takes it on a perfectly civil joyride.
1: Yeah.
0: Last week, when a bus driver stepped away for a short break, a Hamilton, Ontario man boarded the bus, sat down in the driver's seat, and then drove away.
2: Amazing.
0: The thief then did something unexpected. What surprising move did the bus thief pull next?
1: He helped the person. He went to the next stop, and he helped the person who was trying to load onto the bike on that bike thing, rather than just staring at you, pointing at the clock on the wrist.
0: He did, in fact, just continue making all the stops along
3: Andrew,
0: the route.
3: He would have done it, Andrew.
1: He would have.
3: That guy would have done
1: it.
3: He would have helped him up.
1: Yeah.
0: He did do, while he was dropping letting people on and off the bus, he also did something that is a very bus driver thing to do. Do you know what he did, Jen?
2: I do know. He wouldn't let somebody on because they had an expired pass.
0: That is correct.
3: Right.
1: Oh, man.
0: No crime on that bus except the one I'm committing. Apparently, the thief was not working alone, panel. Who aided and abetted him?
2: Oh, Jesus.
1: Jesus was behind the steering wheel.
2: When you saw only one set of tire tracks, it was because Jesus took the wheel.
1: Yo, oh, he's a dad of a young child, and he had a baby strapped to his chest.
0: Incorrect.
1: Okay.
0: One of the passengers gave him directions to return to the scheduled route after he took a wrong turn. This is how far the news has fallen. Where the delight we take in just like this relatively victimless crime.
1: Yeah.
0: We're all like, oh my God, there's no files.
1: Yeah, exactly. You're absolutely right.
3: It's so refreshing.
1: Yeah.
3: There's no war. There's no famine. There's no starving. There's no ridiculous tariffs. There's just this wonderful... I wish I'd been on that bus. That's a bus ride to tell your kids for. Yeah. That it would go down through generations. I remember when my dad was kidnapped on a bus in Hamilton and nothing happened.
2: I think it's always news when the bus gets you to work on time.
0: I was going to say, yeah. This downtown bus route is apparently quite tricky to follow, even for a seasoned bus driver. On top of that, there was something else that made driving this bus particularly complex. What made it so complex?
2: The guy's girlfriend and ex-girlfriend were both on the bus.
0: It was an accordion bus.
2: Oh, dang.
3: It was?
0: Yes.
3: Oh, my admiration for this man even goes up higher.
0: Yeah, because like, there's a part of me that thinks like, yeah, I could probably make a couple of stops in a rego bus. But you throw on an extra bus, tacked on with just a little bit of plastic. Yeah. No, I can't do that. Yeah. I'm not one turn. And I'm like, well, there goes the bank.
3: What happened to the people in the back? What happened to the back?
0: That's what I would be doing. The bus was eventually stopped by police after 15 minutes, and the man was taken into custody without incident. What did the police say about this crime?
3: They said this is the nastiest case of literalism we've ever had. The perp maintained that he had asked a policeman the best way to get up the escarpment. The policeman told him, take a bus. And so he did.
0: Incredible guess. Here is what Officer McKenna said about the incident.
7: He was making the scheduled stops. Well, there was not a ding on the bus, so we're pretty amazed at just how well the bus made out in this situation.
3: That's really something, eh?
0: The CBC News headline reads, man who took Hamilton bus on joyride did a great job. Driving left no dings.
1: Hire this man. I want to be on that bus route. Is going to be popping all the time.
3: Yeah,
1: everyone's going to want to ride that bus.
3: Right. How many times have you been on the bus? And it goes into, you know, Bathurst Station, or you want to get on a Bathurst Station, come on the streetcar, and the driver gets off and goes to the bathroom. Oh. And you wait. Yes, somebody in the audience just agreed with me there. You just wish somebody'd stand up and say, let's go.
2: Not today, Bathurst.
0: That brings us to the end of another Because News. This week's champion is... It is Mr. Eric Peterson. Congratulations.

Hi, Canada. This is Eric Peterson, or what's left of him. Winner of Because News. Congratulations to my runners-up, Jan Caruana and Andrew Fung. Because News is written. Yes, it's written. And produced by Elizabeth Bowie, David Carroll, Kevin Crawford, Phil Lung, and Jess Klimowski. This week, they had help from Jana O'Connor. Rounding out the team, Aaron Conway, Bronwyn Page, Diana Markulin, Errol Gonsalves, and our recording engineer, Paul Hodge.

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2: This is CBC News for Newfoundland and Labrador. I'm Andrew Hawthorne. A woman is dead following a collision with a moose overnight last night. Police say it happened at around 2:45 a.m. just west of the Chapel Arm exit of the Trans-Canada Highway. The driver of the vehicle, a 53-year-old woman, was pronounced dead at the scene. The highway was closed until around 11 a.m. this morning. The RCMP says the investigation into the incident continues. An alcohol harm reduction program offered by the St. John's Status of Women Council is ending due to lack of funding. The Safer Substance Use Program offered monitored alcohol use to help those struggling with severe dependence. Executive Director Courtney Clark says government wanted a higher number of participants, but would only provide funding for 1 year at a time. Clark says that doesn't work in a program that at minimum takes 9 months per person.
3: If we're only guaranteed 12 months of funding, you know, there's a real risk in adding more participants and then potentially having to end those services before new participants have received meaningful sustained support. And without that certainty of multi-year funding, expanding a program of this risk nature could have meant taking on an ethical risk that ultimately would have done more harm than good.
2: Meanwhile, Health Minister Leila Evans says that with only 2 to 4 participants, the program just didn't have the number of clients to continue. She says those numbers for a government-funded program are, quote, very, very low as a success rate.
4: In actual fact, when you're looking at the numbers, it's about $500,000 a year.
2: Evans says it was originally a federally funded program as a pilot, but the province funding winding it down in order to reduce harm. She says, however, they would be open to funding a similar program in the future. One expert in palliative medicine says there's a gap on the Avalon Peninsula for end-of-life care. Dr. Susan McDonald says the Avalon needs a hospice facility. Right now, there are 10 palliative care beds at the Miller Center. McDonald says dying at home isn't always the best choice for everyone, and hospice provides all of the care of a hospital without that hospital feeling.
5: So what we need is a place that is close to home, that looks like a home, that feels like a home, that patients can come in and stay for maybe a few weeks, maybe even a couple of months, if they cannot manage at home any longer.
2: Now, McDonald has started a nonprofit organization called Avalon Hospice to advocate for a hospice center. A lettuce grower on the Port au Port Peninsula says the parasite outbreak in the United States does not pose a great danger for local farmers. The cyclospora outbreak in the U.S. and its possible link to lettuce is still under investigation. Timothy Collier is co-owner of Greenhead Growers. He says there hasn't been any link to Canadian producers due to high safety standards, but for his farm, it wouldn't be an issue as they are a hydroponic operation.
6: Cyclospora, the nature of it, is that it's a pathogen or a parasite which is spread through water that's contaminated, typically with human feces. Now, in our instance, all of our irrigation water is recycled, so it's the same water that just kind of goes around and around, and so we don't really have any risk of that same type of situation happening.
2: Collier says because their farm is hydroponic, they don't require soil or manure, which itself can also lead to a potential E. coli contamination. If anything, Collier says he hopes all this talk about lettuce might make more people buy local produce. He says he's seen a small uptick in sales, which suggests that might be the case. Finally, Perchance Theater in Conception Harbor is back with a full slate of shows this year. That after a tough summer last year due to wildfires in the area. The smoke meant for a huge loss in ticket sales, but the team is optimistic about this summer. Danielle Irvine is Perchance Theater's artistic director.
3: We lost so many shows, and then of course we'd have to move shows inside, and that's not what people come to Perchance for. They come to be outside in our amazing little theater surrounded by the trees and the birds. And some people were, of course, rightfully so, unhappy every time we moved inside. And yeah, so it was chaos for the entire portion of our main stage season.
2: Irvine said last year resulted in a 43% loss at the box office. That's your news. I'm Andrew Hawthorne.
7: Good afternoon. Welcome to your Monday afternoon. I'm Jamie Fitzpatrick, sitting in for Chrissy Holmes. 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Well, you can still see lots of evidence of the old American naval base at Argentia dotting the landscape down there. But the town of Placentia is looking to take over one very nice piece of former military territory, and we'll hear why. That's in our first half hour. In half an hour from now, work continues daily to safely remove the wreck of the Baltic 3 from the beach at Cedar Cove. And the biggest part of that job is coming up very soon. We'll get that update. Canadian physicians are leaving emergency medicine, burning out at a rate that echoes the pandemic. We'll dig into a study that raises further concern about Canada's emergency medicine system. In an hour from now, the Craft Council of Newfoundland and Labrador decided to cancel an upcoming information session on artificial intelligence. And we're going to hear from one of the many local artists who stood in opposition to that. And we'll look at Canada's aerial firefighting system, why getting water bombers into the sky quickly makes all the difference. And after all that, craft breweries in Newfoundland and Labrador are optimistic, you might say, about the deal that lets booze travel between provinces. We'll get a read on that issue when we chat with the Provincial Craft Brewers Association.

0: none of those stories come your way until we hear from Ashley Brawweiler. First up with the weather. Hello.
1: Hello. How are you?
0: I'm good, thanks. And I do have to ask you, because you just told me before we went to air, you met Keith Urban on Friday.
1: Yeah,
0: like you're just sort of going to a show and there he was.
1: There he was. Just had a little run-in with him. Yeah, it was great.
0: Nice
1: cool
0: guy.
1: Cool guy. Very nice guy. Very, you know, nice. He hugged all the kids and he's just sweet.
0: How did you meet him? Like when he was driving by, did you wave at him
1: yeah.
0: or did he stop
1: yeah.
0: and say, they look like fans?
1: No, no. He just, we were waving at him and then he just stopped and said hi. So it's really,
0: really?
1: Nice. Yeah.
0: He didn't have to do that.
1: Nope,
0: I mean, the wave is nice. Everything
1: to.
0: Else is a bonus.
1: Yeah, exactly.
0: I hope he had a great time.
1: Yeah, it was great. Great time.
0: Okay, there was a little bit of rain on Friday night. I'm sure it did not dampen your spirits for that show. And there's been a little bit of drizzle hanging around the Avalon Peninsula kind of ever since.
1: Yep, that's right. Yeah, and it's going to stick around as well for most of this week, unfortunately, for areas for the Avalon, really, in any area that's seeing easterly flow. We're in for some cooler air. So just to put that into perspective, 16 degrees, right now it's 14 degrees in St. John's, but you get away from the onshore flow and temperatures in Gander, 25 degrees, Deer Lake, 30 right now, and even up across Labrador, some of the warmest temperatures at the moment, 32 degrees in Happy Valley, Goose Bay, that ties with Mokovic, Cartwright sitting at 31 right now. So no surprise, there are heat warnings in place from Mokovic through to Cartwright, back through Eagle River, and then including the Happy Valley Goose Bay area. So essentially, we're looking at highs that will be in the 28 to 32 degree temperature range pretty much through Tuesday and even into Wednesday for Happy Valley Goose Bay before we see a little bit of a drop in those temperatures. Broken records today in both Cartwright and Mokovic. Even Churchill Falls broke a record just barely, but back from 2007. So Goose Bay, even though you're sitting at 32 degrees, not quite a record yet. You'd have to hit 34.8 degrees to break the record. But certainly lots of heat out there. We are going to continue to see drizzle, fog tonight for the south coast and eastern portions of the Avalon, or the island rather. And that's generally going to continue as we head into tomorrow. Really, most of the island seeing some showers with the exception of the west coast. Looks like you are at the best chance of seeing some sunshine through the day tomorrow. And that's where temperatures will be the warmest as well. Anywhere else, think south coast, central, eastern Newfoundland, only in the teens tomorrow. As we look ahead for Labrador, again, you're looking at temperatures in the 20s, the risk of thunderstorms in Lab West tomorrow. Eventually your heat, like I said, will break by Thursday, but it does look like it will return for the weekend.
0: Okay, if you're not keen on 30 degrees or thereabouts, yeah. Thursday probably feels like a long ways off.
1: That's right. Yes, it does. It certainly does, yeah.
0: That's a real mixed bag,
1: yeah.
0: As it so often is. But thanks for dropping by.
1: No problem.
0: That is Ashley Brawweiler. She's our CBC meteorologist. Here and now on CBC television is where you can see her coming up next. I believe these days, in the time of the Commonwealth Games, it starts a little later at 6:30 Island time. Right now, the time is 4:10, and that makes it 3:40 across most of Labrador. It used to be a place of rest and leisure for American sailors and officers, and now the old recreation ground in Dunnville is a green space. Abandoned buildings left behind by the Americans were finally removed last year, leaving a nice piece of land along a salmon river. That land belongs to the federal government, but the town of Placentia would like to change that. Jamie Neville is the mayor of Placentia, and I spoke with him about it today. Mayor Neville, what does it look like now at the old American site at Dunnville?
2: It's all leveled off. Like all the infrastructure and everything is gone. It's just open space there now, open fields, and it's all cleaned up out there. Just the roadways and just the remnants of what used to be is there. It is barricaded with Jersey barriers and the road going down. And so there's no access to it as of yet.
0: On the site itself, there's no like pavement or anything else that would have been kind of left behind.
2: No pavement, because there was never pavement there.
0: Right.
2: Yeah, it's all recreational, right?
0: Tell us a little bit about what was there before.
2: Well, years back, I mean, there were several cabins. There was the captain's cabin. There was the maintenance personnel's cabin that was there, where actually someone stayed and worked on the area 24 hours. There used to be a little store there where they'd sell beer and stuff like that. There was a little in the lodge right in the center where it burnt one years ago, and then they built a new one there. It was pool table. You know, it was quite the spot, I guarantee you. With and it was like playground equipment and slides, stuff like that. And years back when I was a child growing up there, they even had like canoes, kayaks. They used to rent out trailers. People used to go there and get a trailer, go to Terranova Park or whatever, you know, boats. You can rent boats. Everything there. The Americans had it all there.
0: So it sounds like it was quite the operation. You remember this from back when you were a boy, I guess.
2: Oh, yes. Yeah. Yeah. Well, like I said, it was the recreation place for, I guess, U.S. president used to have Camp David. Well, the U.S. Naval base had the Argentia rec camps, right? Or the rec camps in Dumville. Yeah.
0: Why is that particular site of interest to the town council now?
2: Well, the thing is this. It is a beautiful spot. It's a green space. So, of course, when the federal government took it over, and now all this while waiting to see what they were going to do with it, now it's all cleaned up out there. It's a beautiful spot. So I just requested as the town to, you know, hopefully we could pick it up for the town and have it as a beautiful green space. At least then we know what can be done out there or what can happen, right? There's a beautiful salmon river next to it. I mean, I'm sure there's a lot of restrictions to what can be done, but at least then the town will have the control in doing whatever has to be done out there.
0: What is that river that runs by?
2: Northeast River. It's a salmon river that runs all the way up through. A lot of salmon go through there yearly. There's a ladder up at the top of the river, and there's a fish salmon counter up there as well. So it's a pretty popular spot.
0: So I guess the idea from the council's perspective is, if it's not in your hands, who knows what could happen? You'd like to have some control over whatever might be there, whether it's nothing at all or whether there's a development proposal.
2: Exactly. Well, it is within the town boundaries. So the town would have control over or what development would happen there per se as such, right? But and anything would have to go through the town. But in saying that, it would be better off if that was the federal government would like to release that. So I would like, as the town, pick that up as a green space for us in our community. At least then, instead of outside people or partners coming in looking at least then you're just dealing directly with the town, and we could decide what's best suited for that area.
0: What else is down around that area?
2: Oh, there's nothing there. It's just wooded area, a great spot for hiking. There is one little issue there with the barricades. A lot of people in the town are upset about they put Jersey barriers. They're blocking off the whole road going down to that. Now, the Americans used to have a gate on the road going down to the site. But now, since the remediation of all that, they have moved on the request of, so I'm told, Department of Works Transportation and the provincial government to bar off the whole road. And that was the former way back before the Americans, I guess, was the access road going out through to get to southeast. So over the years, we've all, even myself, used that for ATVs to travel to get around and stuff like that. But now it's barred off and you can't get through it. So actually, now the ATVs and that are traveling on the side of the road to get to the location. And it's not preventing people getting down to that area or site because you got accessibility from the other side. So realistically, they should have put the barriers, if they wanted them there at all, would have been at the gate where the Americans had it. So that's a little issue that we're having right now, but we're working through that.
0: In that whole Placentia, Argentia area, are there any other American sites or facilities that need to be remediated and dealt with? Anything else that was abandoned, like this recreation place in Dunville?
2: No, I don't think. Like, there's the Americans left a lot of things. Like, there's bunkers and there's places throughout, like out the Cape Shore. There's spots like in the Isaac and Fox Harbor, but it's mostly all concrete and you know, they looked at all that when the Americans left. And that's why like $100 million was given to the federal government to clean up Argentina back. That's 25, 30 years ago. And so, of course, Argentina did have a major cleanup down there. They left what could be left there. The only thing left there now is still an American site. We call it the T building. And it's a secured site. There's still 20, still security on us. And that's where they do their underwater surveillance. And there's stuff there done. Like, nobody's really aware of what they do down there because it was always secret. And, of course, like, if there's space launches in the U.S., they use satellite, they use information from that site as well, apparently. So there is, like, a big project coming up to do remediation work on that as well, but they are actually building all that right back. They're building another type, newer, modern facility.
0: So the Americans have never truly left, not 100%, because it sounds like that T building, as you call it, is going to be there for indefinitely.
2: Sure sounds like it, and... you know, even though the current situation between Canada and the U.S., but it's still nice to see the Americans still having a bit of effect on this area. I mean, since the Americans have left this area, it hasn't been easy for the community. They certainly left a big hole in our infrastructure and our economy.
0: Yes, been working on that ever since.
2: Yeah, really. And, you know, there's ups and downs, but... you get through it, right? But like I said, having them down there, it's still like a glimmer of hope that someday there could be something go on more so down there now. I mean, I'm always saying, too, the Americans looked at Argentina years ago, and it was strategic in the way the world was at that time. And now we're back in the same situation again with the world. And it's definitely a strategic location for, especially with our federal government and provincial government talking about defense and partnerships.
0: I'll let you go. But before I do, what do you have any idea why that American spot that's still there is called a T building? What does the T stand for?
2: I think it's called telecommunications or something to do with telecommunications. And that's just the name that we've had on it all growing up. I mean, I don't even know if it's properly called, but I know even like the firefighters years ago that responded out

0: Time is 4:23 Newfoundland time, 3:53 Atlantic. The Gordie Howe Bridge is officially open to the public today, connecting Windsor, Ontario and Detroit, Michigan. Last week's ribbon cutting went ahead only on the Canadian side of the bridge. The joint ceremony was cancelled after U.S. President Trump announced his plans to hit Canada with new tariffs. That's just one of the many bumps along the way to getting this bridge open. CBC Windsor's Emma Loop has been covering the story. She spoke about it with Front Burner guest host Aaron Weary.
1: You know, people around here are still not going to the U.S. as much as they used to or at all. It was really interesting to go back and read that coverage from 2012, not just because of Harper's comments, but because of Rick Snyder, the Michigan governor at the time, his comments talking about, you know, the friendship and the long-lasting relationship between the two countries. Of course, he's going to be kind in that instance because Canada has just offered to build and fund a bridge. But, you know, the tone was so different than what we see now. And I think a lot of people listening might say, well, why should we care about a bridge? This bridge has been literally decades in the making. And as I mentioned earlier, has involved some of the most powerful people in this continent, everyone from, you know, Mattie Maroon and Warren Buffett and Henry Ford talking about the importance of the Ambassador Bridge back in the day. This has been, you know, a saga that really represents the strong relationship over the years

0: between Canada and the U.S., both economic and personal and familial, and the erosion of that relationship in the last couple years, particularly since U.S. President Donald Trump was reelected a second time and started his, you know, campaign, his trade war, and of course the threats on Canada's sovereignty. And you know, this bridge really represents more than just a bridge. It represents, you know, both the relationship between Windsor and Detroit, but also Canada and the U.S.
1: That is CBC reporter Emma Loop speaking on today's episode of Front Burner. 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
4: I'm Garvey Bailey, in for Tom Power. Tracy Chapman went from being a relatively unknown singer in the 80s to basically everyone in the world knowing her now famous song, Fast Car. She'll tell you how starting as a street performer prepared her for the biggest moments in her career.
5: From CBC News, The World This Hour, I'm Stephanie Skanderas. Spain is racing to bring wildfires under control before weather conditions worsen in the next 48 hours. Some 60,000 people have already fled their homes around Madrid and Valencia. Heat waves and sparse rainfall have fueled the fires. Meanwhile, wildfires in southwestern France have forced more than 200,000 people to flee. William Denslow is there.
6: Above me, the sound of another aircraft ferrying water to douse the flames around me here in the Gironde region. This comes as firefighters continue to try and put a dent in this wildfire's tracks that has been scorching this region for days. Now has burnt to the equivalent of more than four times the size of the capital, Paris. There has been a slight reprieve, according to officials. There was no new growth in the fires overnight. This comes as firefighters continue to try and dig trenches, fell trees to remove that ammunition that's been used by these blazes to burn so virulently over recent days due to these incredibly dry conditions and these temperatures that have been so hot here for such a long time and only expected to keep rising in the days ahead. For CBC News, I'm William Denslow in Gironde, France.
5: A new study in the Canadian Medical Association journal suggests burnout is pushing 1 in 10 emergency room doctors to leave ERs. It also found many others in the profession are reducing their hours or taking time off to manage that burnout. The findings are based on a 2025 cross-country survey of hundreds of emergency medicine physicians. Kirsten DeWitt co-authored the study.
7: We never have enough physicians to cover, so we're always working more shifts than we're actually supposed to be working. And that adds to our burnout. So this is a huge crisis. And if we see more physicians leaving, then I think the emergency care system is going to collapse.
5: The researchers conclude high levels of doctor burnout can lead to lower quality care and put patient safety at risk. The U.S. consulate in downtown Toronto has been hit by gunfire for the second time this year. It happened just before 5 this morning. Police say officers heard gunshots and saw a white Honda with no license plate fleeing. Several officers then attempted a high-speed chase but called it off over safety concerns. Here's Deputy Chief Frank Burrito.
8: At this time, the Toronto Police Service Integrated Gun and Gang Task Force, as supported by the Counterterrorism and Security Unit, is conducting a very active investigation. We will take it as seriously as ever, and we will bring the people responsible for this to justice.
5: No one has been injured. The U.S. consulate was also hit by gunfire in March. Toronto police have arrested 3 suspects allegedly involved in that shooting. Montreal Pride says it's stepping up security ahead of the city's annual Pride celebration beginning Friday. It's in response to the deadly attack on Berlin's Pride festivities this past weekend when a car rammed into a crowd, killing one person and injuring 29 others. Montreal Pride organizers say they are dedicating 10% of the overall budget to improving security across event venues. The long-delayed Gordie Howe Bridge is now open, the newest link between Windsor, Ontario and Detroit, Michigan. And the hockey legend's family was the first to drive across. Gordie's grandson, also named Gordie, felt awkward with all the attention, but he liked the ride.
9: Very smooth. We were driving a Dodge Charger, which could have gone much faster than we were able to drive on the bridge. But yeah, very smooth. A little weird because we're not, you know, in the public eye and all the microphones is strange and being interviewed is strange.
5: The bridge opened to public traffic mid-morning ahead of the scheduled noon. U.S. President Donald Trump threw up a roadblock when he complained about revenues under the original agreement that was replaced with a new deal. And that is The World This Hour. For CBC News, I'm Stephanie Skanderas.
1: And I'm Jamie Fitzpatrick. Welcome back to On the Go for this Monday afternoon. Thanks for joining us. We are broadcasting on CBC Radio 1, also on your CBC Listen app, wherever you are across Newfoundland and Labrador. In this half hour of the show, empty the ship, drag it ashore, knock it to pieces and get rid of it. Do it without causing any harm. It is a job, and we'll get an update on that effort that is currently underway on the West Coast. Emergency room doctors aren't just burning out, they're giving up. That's according to a new study. We just heard about it in the news. And in this half hour, a little later on, we're going to talk to an ER doctor about what they're seeing and whether that study rings true. In about 30 minutes from now, let's all explore AI together. No thanks, said the Newfoundland and Labrador craft community. We'll hear why a planned webinar was called off. And later in the show, water bombers, an essential tool when fighting wildfires. But the way Canada uses water bombers is facing scrutiny from one expert. We'll have more on that. Before we get to those stories, here's a look at some temperatures and weather conditions around the province at this hour. It is very warm in much of Labrador, in particular along the coast and heading into the Upper Lake Melville area. It looks like that there is a yellow heat warning in effect for Upper Lake Melville, Eagle River, Postville, Makovic to Cartwright. And the evidence here in the temperatures and conditions bears that out. Right now in Cartwright, it is 33 degrees and sunny. That's the hottest spot in the province right now. No surprise there. Also 32 and mainly sunny at Makovic. It's 20 at Nain at this hour, 26 in Mary's Harbour. Happy Valley Goose Bay reporting partly cloudy and 32 degrees at this hour. If we turn to the island, oh, let's do Labrador West first. Different story as you head west in Labrador. Wabash Airport reporting light rain and 19 degrees right now. On the island, St. John's is 14 with mist. Gander is 24 and partly cloudy. And Deer Lake, partly cloudy and 30 degrees at this hour. Our CBC meteorologist joined us about half an hour ago. Ashley Braweiler was telling us that through this afternoon, tonight, and into tomorrow, easterly facing portions of the island, especially along the coast, can expect cooler temperatures like we're getting on the Avalon Peninsula right now. Looks like western Newfoundland will stay warm through tomorrow and Labrador as well. The heat there expected to continue until Thursday. Right now, the time is 4:37. That makes it 4:07 in most of Labrador. It's no small feat to get rid of a shipwreck without doing any further damage to the shoreline. But that job has been underway all summer at Cedar Cove near Lark Harbour. A salvage company has partially dismantled the MSC Baltic 3, which ran aground in February 2025, and there's lots of work left to do. The Canadian Coast Guard is overseeing the job. Bruce English is with the Coast Guard's Marine Environmental and Hazards section, and I called him today for an update. Bruce, what is the latest with the Baltic 3? What's it looking like down there now?
3: Salvage company have been able to make a lot of progress over the last months. Excuse me, all the containers are off but one. That one is going to be taken off when the vessel gets pulled ashore. It's been severely damaged. They've, the fuel, well, that was gone, the bulk last year. They've taken some oily water mixture from some other fuel tanks, gone. After the containers were out, the salvage company has processed the water that was in each of the holds, put it through a water treatment plant. And they've laid around now. They have most of the wheelhouse or the superstructure on the ship has been taken apart and loaded onto the barge and brought to Stephenville for processing at Newcombe Metals.
1: So is there anything that will be considered hazardous left on the vessel?
3: Not right now. Most of the, like I said, all the containers and that's off. The water has been treated. In I guess, some of the tanks, there's still some residual oil, but that'll be cleaned when it's during the, when they're taking it apart. They'll be cleaning it as they go.
1: So they'll be cleaning that as they go. Will they be able to get those parts clear of the water before they have to clean any of it? How does that work?
3: Well, they're going to pull the whole ship. They're going to attempt to pull the whole ship in one pull towards the shoreline and start disassembling, cutting it up. And when they access the tanks and the fuel, they'll be cleaning them as they go.
1: So pulling the ship onto the shore must be the big move to come. When is that expected to happen?
3: In the coming weeks or so, they're working towards it. So there's a lot of work getting ready for this. Obviously, I don't know how long it'll take the actual pull, but they got containers buried in the ground that are used as a backstop on the shore. They got puller sets lined up. There are 12 of them. They ran the chain from the anchors in the ground to the pullers, from the pullers to the ship. They're continuing with that work now. And when all that gets finalized and they're ready for it, they'll pull it ashore. So it's within a couple of weeks from now, I'm sure.
1: Quite the operation from the sounds of it.
3: It's amazing to see it all come together here. It'll be so nice to get that vessel in out of where it is.
1: You said that, you know, that you have to wait until everything is in place before that part of the operation can happen. But in terms of the overall project, do you think it's on schedule? Give or take?
3: According to the timeline that they set out for us, the Resolve Marine, it's on schedule right now, yeah. And even better than that, if they do get to pull the whole vessel as one, that'll put them ahead a little bit further because they weren't sure whether they'd get all of that in this year or need to do it next year.
1: So at this point, what are the risks to the environment or to the surrounding area that are remaining? It might have a lot to do with pulling that vessel in, whether it can all be done in one piece. Is that right?
3: Well, right now we still have the 207-meter vessel there, so that's an eyesore sitting there. We want to get rid of that, the vessel itself being a hazard. And inside of the vessel, there will still be some fuel in the tanks that it was stored in. The bulk has been removed. We've discussed that. But there will be tanks and some piping systems that will still contain oil. So they'll be prepared for that with a response capability when they do attempt to pull the vessel.
1: In other words, if things don't go well and the vessel comes apart, they would need to have a response right away?
3: Exactly, Jamie. You would want to plan for it because we don't know exactly what's going to happen. It's not a brand new vessel. It's a vessel that's been sitting for 16 months on the shore, in the rocks, being pounded by the sea, and we all can see the damage that is sustained with the buckling at the midship and stuff like that. So the vessel is not A1 where it sits. So, but I'm preparing for any things that could possibly happen.
1: There have been concerns that we've heard from people about what might be left behind when all this is done. Maybe damage to the beach, you know, from the road that had to go down there, the surrounding area, or the highway itself up above from all the traffic. What's the goal here?
3: Well, the goal for us is protection of the marine environment. That would be something you'd probably have to discuss with the salvage operation or the insurance and stuff. They're the ones that put that stuff together, put the road in place and the road down to the beach. For us, the biggest thing here is to protection of the marine environment and to get that vessel out of Cedar Cove with as little damage as possible.
1: So is it the Coast Guard's responsibility to make sure that as far as the marine environment goes, that the job is completed in full?
3: That's right. That's our role there is protection of the marine environment to ensure that they do that properly. They've put other things in place here through the insurance. They've gotten permits and approvals from various government departments on shoreline and stuff like this. That's not as much of our concern as protection of the marine environment and the safety of the workers. That's our biggest concerns.
1: How often is someone from Coast Guard down there on site to oversee what's going on?
3: We've been out there since today the vessel went to ground, and we continue to have a presence on site. We currently still maintain an incident command post at the search and rescue base in Lark Harbor, and we got 6 people on site.
1: So those people are checking in daily, are they?
3: Oh, yes. Yeah. We continue to do shoreline monitoring. We continue to do drone flights daily, shoreline monitoring daily, and we'll be visiting the sites daily.
1: And as far as you know, from any hazard materials that were on the site, there have been no nasty surprises in recent weeks or since this summer began, shall we say?
3: No, there hasn't. I was on site when they started moving the containers. I visited the site in Stephenville where GFL is processing the contents of the containers. It's well organized and so it's going well, my understanding.
1: As you were telling us earlier, it looks like pulling the vessel ashore is going to be the next major operation. How much notice do you expect you might get before that day comes?
3: They'll give us a few days' notice for sure because they're going to ramp up shoreline assessments to make sure that they know what's in the environment, what's around on the beaches prior to the actual start. And then they'll know if there's anything happens, if there's a change in it, they'll be able to tell. So they're going to ramp up the air shoreline and the air monitoring previous to it. So we'll know about it then.
1: Some of this work must be weather dependent, at least to a certain degree. Has the weather been cooperating?
3: All of this work has been weather dependent, Jamie. They're working on that vessel. The weather has been exceptional during the summer. They've been able to access the vessel just about every day. And if they do get a short window of weather, a couple of hours even, they take advantage of that and get done what they need, what they can do. But through the summer months, this has been our issue since the vessel went there, is the weather, accessing it and stuff. So this summer, they've had a great access and they've been able to do quite a bit of stuff 24 hours round the clock. Sun don't matter, rain don't matter, wind and waves matter.
1: The rough sea is the would be.
3: That's prone, right. Yeah. That's right. And the area it is prone to that. They've had an excellent summer out there weather wise.
1: Okay, Bruce. Thanks so much for this update today.
3: No problem.
1: Bruce English is with the Marine Environmental and Hazards Section at the Canadian Coast Guard. Well, when the day comes and it's time to pull that vessel onto dry land, maybe the salvage crew could use with a little musical accompaniment. They could do worse than this. Here is Route 480, banned from around Burgio area. Go ashore.

0: Okay, that's a new one to me. Go Ashore by Route 480. You're listening to On the Go on CBC Radio 1 and on your CBC Listen app, wherever you are in Newfoundland and Labrador. Thanks for joining us this afternoon. Most of Canada's emergency room physicians are reporting burnout. About 10% are walking away from medicine altogether. And many of those remaining characterize the ER system as broken. That's according to a study published today in the Canadian Medical Association Journal. Brittany Ellis is an emergency physician in Saskatoon, and she's a specialist in geriatric emergency medicine. She joins us now to talk about the issue. Hello.
1: Hi.
0: Two-thirds say they're burnt out. 10%, one in 10, just leaving the job altogether. Those are the numbers from this report. Does it ring true to you?
1: Sadly, it very much does, yes.
0: Tell us a little bit more about that. Why? What kind of things are people up against?
1: Well, you know, I think we are seeing nationally conversations and across every province that, like, as you highlighted, people are leaving, people are cutting their time. You know, burnout has been a problem. It's a high stress job in emergency medicine, as everybody knows. But what we're seeing now is that these high rates of burnout are actually leading to loss. And that's a really concerning finding when we know, you know, we're already short of physicians across Canada, and that our system seems to be continuing to decline. And very, very concerned for Canadians.
0: I guess anybody who goes into an emergency room specialty will accept the fact that it's a high-intensity, high-stress job by its nature. Are you able to characterize in what way the stress associated with it has gone beyond what people really should have to deal with?
1: Yes, absolutely. I mean, as you said, I think most emergency providers love what they do. But now we're walking into departments, you know, starting shifts where there may be 40 beds in a department and 38 of those have admitted patients in them, where our hallways are lined with admitted patients, often, you know, whose ages are 80, 90 years old. And we know the harm that's happening with those. We're trying to manage patients and do things for patients that we never used to have to do. And we're trying to find the sickest patients out of those 38 waiting in the waiting room or those others who are unfortunately leaving our departments without being seen. So there's just stressors coming at us from all angles. And now I think it's really taking its toll and people are leaving.
0: Is there a lot of valuable time being lost in having to deal with, just logistically deal with that many people, more people than the facility is equipped for, and then you're wasting time on that as opposed to actually practicing medicine?
1: Certainly. I think that's a contributor for sure. You know, you have to instead, you know, there might be two beds and you get a call that there's a patient in cardiac arrest coming in, their heart stopped. And now you're trying to navigate who you can move from what setting to make room for this patient, for example. There's certainly that. And like I highlighted, when you have 35 patients in a waiting room, and you're trying to figure out, you know, who is that patient that's chest pain is going to lead to a cardiac arrest or some other bad outcome, and find them and care for them. And that's, you know, a lot of weight on a shoulder. And I'd say the other part is, you know, patients now, it's every conversation I start and my colleagues start on shift. It's, I'm sorry. I'm sorry for your weight. I'm sorry I'm asking you hard questions in a hallway. I'm sorry I'm trying to examine your abdomen, you know, in a bed in a curtained area that isn't actually a care space. So I think all of these factors are really, really heavy, really heavy.
0: The study says it's been like this since about 2020. So did everything change with the pandemic?
1: Well, I think certainly things have ebbed and flowed, and burnout, you know, is composed of many factors. And while the rates of burnout as they have studied, haven't really shifted, I think the big news headline is burnout is now leading to loss. And that's the big concerning thing that this study has shown. And we're grateful to have that data. So hopefully we can open up these important conversations.
0: Healthcare is a provincial, under provincial jurisdiction. And I think in the media, most of us, wherever we are in Canada, we tend to focus on our own system here in this province, whatever that province is. Mm-hmm. But is the burnout consistent across the country? Do you see anywhere where solutions are being found? What do you think?
1: You know, I think that the burnout is quite universal. I'm lucky to be a part of the Canadian Association for Emergency Physicians, and we have a very proactive group, and we have these conversations across the country. And what we're seeing is this is happening universally. And that's really interesting, because as you highlighted, you know, we tend to think of things provincially, but actually what we know is nationally there's challenges. Nationally, there's not enough acute care beds. Nationally, there's not enough long-term care beds, and nationally we're lacking, you know, home and community care. And so while we can focus on our provinces, actually these conversations need to be happening at the national level, and there needs to be some national accountability as to how things are changing.
0: What can be done in the short term to help while those conversations are going on?
1: I think in the short term, I'd start with just getting some good data to support, you know, what some of these conversations are showing. So how many patients are waiting in our departments for a bed up on a ward? How many patients in the ward are waiting to go home but lack the appropriate care in the community? And then start to look at, you know, why, what are they waiting for, and how can we start to make those changes? And also just understanding how patients move or flow across our entire system. How do they go from the emergency department to an inpatient bed and home? And we can really start to better understand the problem and start to target it.
0: Brittany, it's really valuable to have your voice on this. Thanks so much for joining us today.
1: Thank you very much for having me.
0: That's Dr. Brittany Ellis. She's an emergency room physician in Saskatchewan. We reached her today in Saskatoon.

0: That's music by an Ottawa duo called Somerset. They have a new record coming out next month, Pine Trees in a Perfect Row. Nice title. Song we heard is an advanced single from that album. It's called Love Like You. The regional news is next. I'm Jamie Fitzpatrick in for Chrissy Holmes. 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
1: This is CBC News for Newfoundland and Labrador. I'm Andrew Hawthorne. A woman is dead following a collision with a moose overnight last night. Police say it happened at around 2:45 a.m. just west of the Chapel Arm exit on the Trans-Canada Highway. The driver of the vehicle, a 53-year-old woman, was pronounced dead at the scene. The highway was closed until around 11 a.m. this morning. The RCMP says the investigation continues. A lettuce grower on the Port-au-Port Peninsula says the parasite outbreak in the United States does not pose a great danger for local farmers. The cyclospora outbreak in the U.S. and its possible link to lettuce is still under investigation. Timothy Collier is the co-owner of Greenhead Growers. He says there hasn't been any link to Canadian producers due to high safety standards. But for his farm, it wouldn't be an issue anyway, as they are a hydroponic operation.
2: Cyclospora, the nature of it is that it's a pathogen or a parasite which is spread through water that's contaminated, typically with human feces. Now, in our instance, all of our irrigation water is recycled, so it's the same water that just kind of goes around and around, and so we don't really have any risk of that same type of situation happening.
1: Collier says that because their farm is hydroponic, they don't require soil or manure, which can also lead to potential E. coli contamination. If anything, Collier says he hopes all this talk about lettuce might make more people buy local. He says that he's seen a small uptick in sales, which suggests that that might be the case. Newfoundland and Labrador is one of nine provinces that have signed on to a new agreement allowing local alcohol producers to sell their products directly to customers in other provinces. It's a step toward dismantling interprovincial trade barriers, which has some business owners in this province feeling hopeful. Grant Young is the president of the Great Auk Winery in Twillingate. He says he's been advocating for those laws to change since he bought the winery in 2006.
3: It's legal to drink these alcoholic products in Canada. It's not today's prohibition. So, you know, it was every province set up their liquor boards to protect each other when prohibition, you know, relaxed, and they stuck on the books till this day.
1: The NLC will oversee the regulations in this province. The new agreement is expected to come into effect February of 2027. The town of Witless Bay is mourning the loss of a man who saved thousands of puffins. Jürgen Schau is known locally as the Puffin Man. He moved to this province from Germany with his wife Elfie over 20 years ago, founding the Puffin and Petrel Patrol. And they've returned every year since. The conservation director with the Canadian Parks and Wilderness Society worked closely with Shaw over the years. Suzanne Dooley says that they are hoping the program will continue, but they want people to know about Shaw's legacy.
4: It made a difference. People now know not just this Newfoundland as the puffin, they understand the risks, they understand the mitigation, and that one person can make a difference. So his vision grew into something much broader. It expanded and clawed lots of people, and that you can make a difference.
1: Shaw was featured on an episode of CBC's The Nature of Things in 2015. Dooley says he died last year, but they wanted to give his family time to deal with the loss before sharing it with the community. Finally, Perchance Theatre in Conception Harbour is back this year with a full slate of shows. This after a tough summer last year due to wildfires in the area. The smoke meant a huge loss in ticket sales, but the team is optimistic about this summer. Danielle Irvine is Perchance Theatre's artistic director.
5: We lost so many shows, and then, of course, we'd have to move shows inside. And that's not what people come to Perchance for. They come to be outside in our amazing little theatre surrounded by the trees and the birds. And some people were, of course, rightfully so, unhappy every time we moved inside. And, yeah, so it was chaos for the entire portion of our main stage season.
1: Irvine says the situation was devastating and the company took a 43% loss at the box office. Furthermore, the company was not eligible for any wildfire relief funding since they weren't actually located in Conception Bay North. That's your CBC News for Newfoundland and Labrador at this hour. I'm Andrew Hawthorne.
0: Thank you, Andrew. I'm Jamie Fitzpatrick. Welcome back to On the Go. In this half hour of the show, the Craft Council has decided to cancel an upcoming information session on AI. We're going to hear from one of the many local artists who stood in opposition to it. Later this half hour, when wildfires break out, how fast and efficient is Canada's fleet of water bombers? We're going to hear from one analyst who believes we can always do better. After that, craft breweries in Newfoundland and Labrador are hoptimistic, you might say, about the deal that lets booze travel between provinces signed last week. We'll get a read on that issue when we chat with the Provincial Craft Brewers Association. Before we do any of that, let's check some temperatures and weather conditions around the province at this hour. There is a yellow heat warning in effect. Environment Canada says an extended period of very warm to hot weather continues in Labrador. Upper Lake Melville area, Eagle River and Postville to McCove and McCovic to Cartwright. This is continuing until tomorrow or even Wednesday, with maximum daytime temperatures up to 32 degrees and up to 20 degrees Celsius overnight. Right now in Labrador, at Cartwright Airport, they're recording, 33 degrees under sunny skies. In McCovic, it is 32. In Mary's Harbour, it's 26. Even up as far as Nain, they're nearly up to 20 degrees. It's 19 degrees and mostly cloudy. As I mentioned, Upper Lake Melville area, part of that heat warning right now at Happy Valley Goose Bay, it's partly cloudy and 32. Much cooler in western Labrador, reporting a light rain shower and 19 degrees. Hot in many parts of the island as well today. Deer Lake, partly cloudy and 30 degrees at this hour. Gander, partly cloudy and 24. East Coast and South Coast facing areas reporting much cooler temperatures. That includes St. John's, where it's currently 14 degrees with mist. It's 4:37 if you're on Labrador time. Add half an hour if you're on Newfoundland time. The Craft Council of Newfoundland and Labrador found itself in a bit of a tangle over the weekend. On Friday, the organization created an event online called AI for Craft Business, a practical and thoughtful introduction to using AI to support the business side of your creative practice. But in no time flat, numerous members of the local craft community spoke out against that event, calling it out of touch. So, this webinar has now been put on pause. I'm joined in the studio by James Stenson. He's the artist behind Wits End Ceramics and Stained Glass. He's one of many who were opposed to the webinar. Hello.
6: Hey, thanks for having me today.
0: Thank you. Okay, you saw the ad for this webinar. It specifically said we were not going to look at AI to help you with your crafts. It says supporting the business side of your practice. Why were you opposed to that?
6: Well, I think for me, I think first and foremost, I should say that the Craft Council had the best intentions behind this, in my opinion. And I feel that they acknowledge the issues behind how AI has impacted the creative field, and they were focusing on the business side of its use. However, I do feel that we are almost in an exponentially expansive growth of AI that we have seen over the last few years. And at this time, there's not enough distinguishment between maybe what some call like different areas in AI. And it feels a little, as you say, out of touch to support one area of it when it impacts our creative field so heavily.
0: Tell us a little bit more about that impact.
6: I feel that AI is very quickly replacing a lot of human-focused creative jobs. And when machine-produced work is valued over human work, that puts a direct threat to livelihoods of folk in artistic or creative fields. At the end of the day, if machine-generated work is valued higher than humans, it isn't going to go well.
0: In your field and in most crafts, your two hands are among the most powerful tools. You do ceramics, stained glass, that has to be done by hand. Could you see a point where AI and 3D printers would be your competition?
6: I think already in stained glass, I personally find within the community, there's an issue with AI-generated patterns and mock-ups. So it leads to false expectations for what the final product would be. A machine doesn't understand the nuances of design. So it's taking those opportunities away from artists who would traditionally create and design traditional custom, glass pieces. And it also sets up an issue with expectations when it comes to customers. If they can have a machine produce a mock-up of an idea they have or translate a photo into a stained glass piece, it is just a generated image. It doesn't actually have any basis in how that is ending up being made or whether or not it's even possible to be made. And in pottery, there's a lot of more hands-on work, I would say, than just a two-dimensional image. But then you do come into the areas of which AI is able to generate a three-dimensional model from a picture or two. So you may have your pottery or your various sculptural or ceramic work generated into a model that someone could 3D print without your consent or even knowledge.
0: I'm sure you and many other craftspeople and arts people are fully confident in the vision that you have for the work that you do and that it could never be replicated by AI. But what you're talking about is the fear among a lot of people that artificial intelligence spoils the world that your work goes into.
6: It certainly can. I feel that AI isn't technically capable of creating anything. It essentially collages ideas together that it's scraped from various areas. And often that is without the original creator's consent or knowledge. And you can see that showing up in stylistic or even character choices that AI has made, which are clearly intellectual property of an actual real person. And so if you have a generated image and you don't disclose that, it's difficult then to draw the line between people-made stuff, computer-made stuff. But, at the end of the day, if you value craftspeople and artists and the creative work they put into their field, then it should not be a question as to whether or not the cheaper, quicker alternative is somehow better.
0: We've been talking about it sort of theoretically or hypothetically, but have you seen within the local community the effects of AI already at work in crafts or arts?
6: I definitely know that a lot of craftspeople and artists are concerned about AI. They're looking for solidarity in organizations to acknowledge that these are very real threats and that you can't really pick and choose certain parts of something to endorse without it implying that you're endorsing other areas of it. So when you have creative, say, we'll take the example of graphic designers who may be responsible for creating marketing material, visual aids, branding, even website design. A lot of that is now being outsourced to AI. So you have a direct impact for people who may do that digitally, even people who work in the programming sector. When you have AI creating websites, those individuals are losing work. And it means that there is a very real risk to everyone involved where AI is coming in to replace what would traditionally be human made.
0: What about the argument that at this point the toothpaste doesn't go back in the tube? So artificial intelligence models are out there. We have to grapple with them. They can be useful in any number of ways that people consider to be legitimate, perhaps like running a small business, as most crafters do. What do you make of that argument?
6: I do believe there are areas in which AI is probably beneficial, data, logistics, stuff like this. However, I think that until there's like further separation in various forms of AI, as well as legislation, perhaps, to protect the creative integrity and property of artists who have their work going into training these models. It almost is important that we are able to recognize the larger picture and acknowledge how supporting one aspect might imply just, you know, that you're not aware of the fact that this is all one big thing. We it's not separated into little tiny parts. So if you're supporting one area of it, you are supporting other areas, whether directly or otherwise. And it's important to, I think, yeah, have the perspective of just what this is doing to the arts area, and the fact that any supportive AI at this point is worrisome.
0: So the Craft Council of Newfoundland and Labrador probably got that message loud and clear from a variety of members who said this information webinar on AI was inappropriate. What would you like to see from them in terms of support, or how would you like to see an organization like the Craft Council grapple with something like artificial intelligence?
6: I understand that the conversation is incredibly complicated, and it is even further complicated by how this is becoming part of a lot of people's everyday life. I think that there definitely should be an opportunity to have education and understanding of the various impacts that this has towards your life, whether or not that's your artistic side or your business side. But I also think it's important to strive to maybe like acknowledge the position in which you have that is to support community members and visual artists. And at this time, listening to the community, I think, is incredibly important, and I'm glad that they have. And I do not think that at any point it was done with ill intent. It was, I think, to inform. But it's hard to cherry pick certain aspects of AI when it truly does harm a lot of people who you champion.
0: Thanks so much for joining us today with your perspective on this.
6: Thank you so much for having me.
0: That's James Stenson, artist behind Wits End Ceramics and Stained Glass. He's based in St. John's. You'll find Wits End Ceramics and Stained Glass online. You should go check it out. You'll also find his stuff at the Farmer's Market. So check it out there as well.

0: Very nice song by Natasha Blackwood. That's Good Machines. 22 minutes after 5, 4:52 in most of Labrador. The fires keep coming in northern Ontario. Evacuations being planned in British Columbia. Mostly quiet so far this summer in Newfoundland and Labrador, thankfully. But in this wildfire season, one expert is putting Canada's firefighting response in the spotlight, specifically the use of water bombers. Like that. John Graddick wrote an article recently in The Conservation about these planes, how to use them, and whether more of them could make a difference. He's an aviation expert at McGill University, and he joins us now to give us his analysis. He's in Montreal. Hello.
1: Hi, Jimmy. How are you?
0: What can you tell us about the way we fight fires from the air and how it works?
1: Oh, it's a strategy that's been decades in its development. We're fighting fires in 2026 the way we fought fires in 1960s. So the aircraft exists. There's no problem with the aircraft. They're locked up province by province. In Newfoundland, you've got six water bombers that basically are there when you need them to deploy across the province. And you've got a lot of territory with a lot of boreal forests, so they're getting deployed quite substantially. But when the region gets overwhelmed, which does happen occasionally, the process to move help across the border is a little too slow as far as I'm concerned. Climate change has changed the fire itself. You know, a lightning strike used to be able to handle, you know, in a forest, it would be smoldering for a few hours before it became a fire. Right now, it's an instant conflagration almost immediately. And that's what we're seeing. We don't have a shortage of planes. We basically have a shortage of speed and coordination to basically attack those fires.
0: How do we do better at speed and coordination if resources isn't the problem?
1: Well, right now, firefighting, as I said, is a provincial responsibility. So each province, does its own thing in terms of managing its own fleet. Each province goes out there and buys the airplanes, renews the airplanes. And that the binding problem right now, as I said, is deployment. It's not inventory. So what I'm calling for is a rapid attack doctrine, a core of national assets pre-positioned across the country with the authority to launch these assets the moment a fire starts without waiting for a province to formally request it. So we have to make sure we use these planes faster, smarter, and be able to do it. So, you've got to understand that deployment and planning has to happen. Otherwise, you're just going to be parking newer airplanes on the same runway waiting for, the bureaucracy to catch up to deployment.
0: Is this a matter of inefficiency because, we work on wildfire fighting province by province? Do we need a bigger umbrella oversight organization or something?
1: Yeah, I think so. The question is, I don't want to get rid of the provincial guys managing their fires. They do a great job. When the province by province makes sense, but it made a lot more sense when the fires were local and they were staggered. But now I've got BC.

0: I've got Ontario, I got the prairies, I got the north, all peaking at the same time. And I've got fires in northern Quebec that are not being handled and not being fought. So all at once, every fleet is being committed. There's no national reserve to draw on. So I'm not saying take it away from the province. The crews know the land. They know how to deploy these airplanes effectively. I'm saying add a federal layer, a nationally funded fleet with the authority to deploy them across the borders fast. The U.S. Forest Service does it. The EU does it with a shared fleet. And the West, Australia does the same thing. So what we're looking at is really a federal partnership to strengthen the provincial responsibilities, not to replace it.
1: Any other lesson that we could learn from our recent wildfire seasons that come to mind?
0: Yeah, I think, if you're looking at how have we done so far this year, it seems that our firefighting strategy has been summed up in one word: evacuation. And really right now, when a fire threatens a community, and too often it's a remote First Nation, the de facto plan is to fly people out. We get the CAF, Canadian Air Force, Hercules, we get the helicopters, and we watch the town burn. That's not a firefighting strategy. It's the absence of a strategy. So the lesson is to protect the communities that we have with airplanes that arrive on time, and that takes a national deployment plan, not just reaction. Understand how many airplanes do we really need in Canada to fight fires? Do we know that? No, we don't. We don't have a standard against which we'll deploy airplanes. We need those standards. We need to know which communities are we going to be protecting with these aircraft. Once I know that, and once we create these standards of deployment, we'll be able to figure out how many airplanes do we need, where do we need them, and the speed by which they get deployed. So the Senate put the report on the Canada on Fire report they put out in June, and they said exactly that. We need a national deployment plan. The government owes them a report by December, a response to it. So we need to act on it before the next fire season. We can't keep going with these, de facto responses that are evacuation based. As the way these fires are created, the way these fires spread, we need the assets deployed right away. We don't need to work, deal with the bureaucracy in terms of decisions about how do we deploy and where we deploy airplanes.
1: And in terms of government, often bureaucracy at the government level moves rather slowly in terms of setting these things up.
0: Yeah, I think we got, this we're in a national crisis. This is a crisis. If we're looking at these fires burning across Canada. We've got over 900 fires, close to 1,000 fires burning as we speak. And I just have to look at what's going on in Europe, and looking at Spain, looking at France, and hundreds of thousands of people. So the world is on fire, and it's not going to get any better. We're going to get hotter. We're going to get drier. Climate change is pushing the boundaries of those fires further and further north. And so, some seasons, Alberta's getting away with it this year because the luck of the draw that they don't have too many fires. So they're basically deploying their assets across the country. But, that's a roll of the dice. The season's not over yet, so it's got to
1: Okay.
0: go.
1: All right. We have to leave it there for now. Thanks for joining us today.
0: My pleasure. Have a good one. Take care.
1: That's John Gredick. He's an aviation expert at McGill University.
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4: From CBC News, The World This Hour, I'm Stephanie Skenderis. Police are investigating after gunfire at the U.S. consulate in downtown Toronto. It comes just over 4 months after the building was shot at in March. Sheehan Desjardins has details.
5: You would expect a highly visible police cruiser stationed right in front of the consulate would act as a deterrent.
6: But it was that officer who heard the shot around 4:45 a.m., according to Toronto Deputy Chief of Police Frank Barreto.
5: It perhaps speaks to the brazen quality of this act, the recklessness that's involved.
6: Gunfire outside the U.S. consulate in Toronto for the second time this year. Police say a white Honda Accord with no license plate sped away. Officers located the car, a high-speed chase followed, but was called off due to safety concerns. Gary Anandasangari is the Federal Minister of Public Safety.
7: These acts are horrific. They shake our values to the core.
6: The RCMP says it's working with Toronto police and international partners on the investigation, adding it's too early to determine the motive. Chien Desjardins, CBC News, Toronto.
4: French authorities say it'll be months before raging wildfires will be fully extinguished. President Emmanuel Macron urged fire crews to stay strong as they try to bring a monster blaze under control.
8: On sera là et on va gagner tous ensemble cette bataille et on sera là aussi dans la durée.
4: Macron warned the fight will take time, but vowed they will win together. In neighboring Spain, crews are also battling fires around Madrid and in the Valencia region. The next 48 hours will be crucial, with another heat wave expected Wednesday. Around a dozen countries are helping France and Spain in efforts to contain the wildfires, which have already forced more than 300,000 people to flee. In this country, a wildfire that forced people in Clinton, B.C. to leave their homes has moved north. It's now threatening the town of 70 Mile House and surrounding areas. The local district has issued an evacuation order. Two fires burning in the region merged on the weekend. Together, they've burned close to 670 square kilometers. Amanda Bennett Arietta is with the local district.
9: It's continuing to be hot, dry weather, so we're not expecting that things will quieten down, but we're hopeful that we've got the evacuation orders and alerts in place and wildfires dedicating the resources where they can.
4: Emergency support services will be available now that the evacuation order has come into effect. 136 wildfires are currently burning in BC. A pair of gloves is giving the hard of hearing a helping hand. Quebec researchers are hoping they could complement hearing aids and cochlear implants. Jenna Bedoso has more.
10: The Cerebral Brain Research Center in Quebec City is developing a pair of gloves like no other. At first glance, the yellow and gray leather accessory resembles ordinary construction gloves, but small speakers and wires attached to each finger actually transmit sounds in the form of vibrations. Audiologist Dr. Andréanne Sharp has been working on developing these multi-channel vibro-tactical gloves for 4 years. My patients would come to me with their hearing aids and tell me they're having a hard time listening to music, she said. That's when she came up with the idea of using another sense, touch. She worked with Professor Jérémy Voix from the École de Technologie Supérieure to develop the technology. They've been testing the gloves on people with profound deafness and other hearing impairments. For now, the gloves are still a prototype. But Sharp says she's hopeful they will one day be useful in the daily lives of people with hearing impairments. Geneva Doso, CBC News, Montreal.
4: Singer Carly Simon says she intends to keep working as she reveals a diagnosis for Parkinson's disease. Simon says she's learning to live with Parkinson's, calling it unpredictable, but adds music has been a help. She's produced her first album of original material since 2008. It'll come out next month. And that is The World This Hour. For CBC News, I'm Stephanie Skanderas.
1: And I'm Jamie Fitzpatrick. Coming up in this half hour of the show, Newfoundland and Labrador has joined other Canadian provinces in introducing direct-to-consumer alcohol sales. That means the booze can move between provinces. Don't know how much of a big deal it is, but we're going to find out what the Newfoundland and Labrador Craft Brewers Association makes of it. They'd have a better sense than I would. Before we get to that, let's talk to Todd O'Brien. He's host of the broadcast. Hello, Todd.
11: Hello, Jamie.
1: What you got?
11: Today, checked in with a fisherman in Carbonear who was waiting to unload his cod just to check in to see how things are going in terms of you know, being able to sell the cod, how the season's going. Apparently there's lots of cod out there. It can be difficult sometimes to sell your cod to processors because of capacity issues, that type of thing, processing. And Matty Ryan, who's been working with us, interviewed this fellow. I'd never heard of him, actually. His name is Luke Martin of New Brunswick, but he has this thing called, his channel is called Chopstick Travel, and apparently he's a bit of a big deal, 1.6 million subscribers, travels the world, focuses on food. Came to Newfoundland, loved it, kind of blew him away, loved it, you know, just everything about it, and got engaged here. So, pretty cool story, so we're going to have that as well.
1: That sounds really neat. I look forward to that one.
11: Okay.
1: Todd O'Brien is host of the broadcast. As usual, the broadcast begins half an hour from now, right after the next regional news. It's 5:36, 5:06 in most of Labrador. If you've long coveted the wine, beer, and spirits from the rest of Canada, you surely welcomed last week's news. Buying booze from most other provinces will soon be a lot easier. Only Quebec declined to join the interprovincial agreement. It's a nice bonus for local business, including the craft brewers. They can now sell directly to consumers across provincial borders. We have Steve Crocker on the line now to talk about this. He's executive director of the Newfoundland and Labrador Craft Brewers Association. Hello.
12: Good afternoon.
1: So how big of a deal is this? Do you think that there can be significant profit in the ease to sell to people who are elsewhere?
12: You know, it's going to take some time to see what the market actually is looking for. You know, we feel that there'll be great opportunities around specialty and limited release products, seasonal mix packs, and, you know, a tourism base that, you know, wants to do a repeat purchases. You know, opportunities like brewery clubs and subscriptions. So yeah, there's certainly an opportunity here, but you know, I think one of the greatest opportunities here is it really highlights the craft brewing industry across the country and right here in Newfoundland and Labrador, and the significant contributor it is to tourism, to the economy in general. If you think about, you know, we have approximately 20 breweries here in the province spread from, you know, Iron Rock and Lab West to, you know, Kitty Vitty and Bannerman as far east as you can go in North America. So, yeah, there's certainly an opportunity here.
1: So is there some, what would we say, headway that can be made in situations like brewery clubs where they try out different stuff from different places? Those kinds of things, is there a fair bit of that out there?
12: Yeah, there is. And you know, craft brewing enthusiasts, you know, are certainly always looking to try new products. So yeah, there is certainly an opportunity here. It's a way to, you know, get consumers in other jurisdictions in Canada interested in our product. You know, that can lead to other opportunities with listings in, you know, the corporate liquor stores, you know, throughout the country. So yeah, there are certainly opportunities here. You know, the industry has grown significantly in Newfoundland and Labrador, and, you know, despite trends, it's actually still growing. So yeah, there are certainly opportunities here to grow the industry.
1: Can you tell me, just to clarify, what this agreement changes? Prior to this interprovincial deal, was it a possibility for a brewery here to, say, stock refrigerators in shops or liquor stores outside this province? Was it legal to pack something up and send it off to a private buyer? Were those things allowed?
12: Yeah, so what has changed here is now you can ship directly to a private buyer. Though previously, you know, and currently, you know, we have breweries here in the province that export to liquor commissions across the country. But this would give the opportunity now to go direct to consumer. This is something the Canadian Craft Brewers Association and the Newfoundland Labrador Craft Brewers Association has been looking for quite some time. So, you know, overall, you know, the national body and us here in Newfoundland and Labrador were very pleased last week when Premier Wakeham actually signed on to this agreement with the rest of the Canadian premiers, with one exclusion, obviously.
1: How does the industry look right now? You mentioned about 20 craft breweries across the province. I'm sure there's challenges. There's challenges with running any small business, but paint a picture of the industry for me.
12: Yeah, the industry right here in Newfoundland and Labrador is continuing to grow. Tremendous opportunity and room to grow. We have some issues, you know, that we're working through with government and the Newfoundland and Labrador Liquor Corporation. I'm making sure that, you know, we have the proper environment to grow the industry. as we all want. Beer in general is declining in sales, but craft beer in Newfoundland and Labrador certainly is bucking that trend. We're still growing. We've grown first quarter of 2026. We saw some growth, which is always great to see growth. So yeah, there's obviously, like you said, there's challenges. There's challenges around, you know, the current U.S. relationship on tariffs. You know, for us to export beer, it's exported in aluminum cans. So that the tariff on aluminum has been a challenge for a lot of our breweries. And, you know, just the general cost of operations has, like in everything else, has increased. So albeit challenges, there's certainly lots of opportunity out there as well.
1: I don't know if this is private information, but I'll ask it anyway. What percentage of the beer sold in Newfoundland and Labrador is craft brewed?
12: It's currently about 8%.
1: And do you think that's healthy, or do you have a target? You know, everybody wants to sell more, of course, but is that sustainable?
12: Yeah, that's the number we're at. We're seeing growth that would have been, the most recent numbers of last year. So we're putting some effort in now to get some new numbers, but we have seen growth year over year. If you look at Canada as a whole, craft beer is about 13 to 15%. So, you know, we look at that with optimism, knowing that that's what markets have adjusted to throughout the country. So we see an opportunity, yeah, absolutely, to grow the industry, to grow our market share here in Newfoundland and Labrador.
1: Do you see amongst the members of the association, people are constantly trying to come up with new and fresh ways to market the beer and to explore potential sales that are still out there?
12: Yeah, absolutely. If you think about the breweries around the province and the work they do throughout, you know, primarily the peak summer seasons, because, you know, craft breweries in this province and in every province are real, really good tourism attractions. And we see that whether it's breweries, you know, in rural parts or breweries in the city, tourists look for breweries when they come to visit. So again, there is tremendous opportunity. We see a lot of great things happening. We see breweries, you know, releasing new products, new lines of products, investing in Newfoundland and Labrador. So when you see that capital investment, you know that people have confidence in this industry.
1: For people who browse the shelves and shop for craft brews, it's amazing the frequency with which new products appear and the different things that breweries are trying. Is there an optimal number of different brews for a facility to release in a year, or are people still exploring that?
12: Yeah, I think that really goes brewery by brewery. And, you know, I think if you really focus in, you know, the breweries, most breweries do have their core list of, you know, a number of products that, you know, that are their core products, but they're always experimenting, always doing something different. And I think that's one of the great things about craft brewing anywhere around the world, actually, is they have the flexibility. They're nimble. They're able to try new things. So that gives the customer, you know, that experience. So you can always go out and find something different if that's what you want to do. And that's what kind of excites the industry when you think about the opportunity to ship directly to consumers across the country, because craft beer enthusiasts want to try new things. They consistently want to pick up a new product. And that's why I think you see so many breweries releasing products beyond their core.
1: You're selling to curious people.
12: Absolutely. And true lovers of beer.
1: This is a fascinating topic, Steve. Thanks so much for talking to us today.
12: Thanks for the opportunity.
1: That is Steve Crocker. He's the executive director of the Newfoundland and Labrador Craft Brewers Association. 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They have cheap drinks. They're known for mismatched decor, maybe a jukebox, maybe a favorite bartender who's been behind the bar forever. They just feel like home to those who go there. But as more neighborhood dive bars shut down, some of them are starting to highlight what it is that makes them special as important hubs for a community. CBC's Jason Osler has more.
13: Fredericton's Julia Sheehan is on a mission to showcase watering holes across her province.
14: Welcome to episode 10 of Every Dive Bar in New Brunswick. This week, I'm in Moncton and decided to visit the infamous Wise Guys.
13: This is an Instagram account Sheehan created just a few months ago. She's only posted about 10 videos and has quickly built a following of close to 20,000 who appreciate her eye for detail.
14: Classic graffiti and a very unique soap situation. You gotta love the soap in the ketchup bottle.
13: Sheehan says more dive bars are closing in communities all around her.
15: We definitely lost a couple classics, not just in Fredericton. Like, there's been people telling me, you know, oh, I wish you could have visited this place a couple of years ago, or this place just closed. So some people can't stay afloat, which is too bad, because I really think they're community institutions.
13: Her appreciation started when she was young.
15: I remember going to a dive bar with my grandfather, and it was in the middle of nowhere. I remember just being so enamored with just kind of the weird decor and just sitting around, but everybody's having a great time, and I just remember feeling really at home in there.
13: Sheehan believes that feeling is familiar to so many others, which is why her account is drawing lots of attention.
15: I have people reach out from across the country, and I think it's that craving for kind of a homey atmosphere, like a familiar nostalgia.
13: Someone reached out from Newfoundland and asked whether she would mind if they copied her idea. Sheehan was thrilled to have inspired someone, and that account was born in May. It's also growing fast.
16: Welcome to episode 1 of Newfoundland Dive Bars. I'm here at Frosty's, a hole-in-the-wall sports bar attached to a closed-down mall in Mount Pearl.
13: South of the border, there's a new art exhibit in Chicago called Cash Only, An Ode to Dive Bars. Artists showcase their work inspired by dive bars. Here's one artist named Lexi Alvarado talking about a special drink combo of a shot and a beer that's unique to the city.
17: I want to do a piece of a woman sitting at a bar with a Chicago handshake, because when I think of dives, I think of someone with a Chicago handshake.
13: All the nostalgia isn't surprising to people who study the importance of gathering places.
18: A dive bar is a community hub.
13: Debbie LaLiberté-Rudman is a professor in the School of Occupational Therapy at Western University. She does research on the importance of third places, gathering spots outside of work or home.
18: It's a place where people know they can go and have social connection, probably pretty low stress social connection.
13: LaLiberté-Rudman says dive bars are usually cheaper, unpretentious, and more accessible to a wider variety of people.
18: People who are living with low incomes or who are unemployed or who are precarious workers have higher rates of loneliness and social isolation. So dive bars that provide that financially accessible place to hang out are really important.
13: While LaLiberté-Rudman understands why it's hard for some of them to stay afloat, she says they need to be recognized as valuable spots that offer a lot more than cheap booze and wings.
18: We need to, as communities, realize the importance of having hubs where people from the community can come together across the diversity of the community. And I think dive bars have great potential to function in that way.
13: Julia Sheehan sees that potential and has high hopes of expanding her Instagram account to showcase as many Canadian dives as possible.
15: Once I visited every dive bar in New Brunswick, I would love to visit PEI, Nova Scotia, Newfoundland. I think that would be great to do a little Maritimes tour. Beyond that, yeah, I'd definitely open to visiting other provinces.
13: All in the name of ensuring we never forget why a local dive bar can mean so much to so many. For CBC Radio, I'm Jason Oxlade.

0: That's music by Nick Earl and the Restless Hearts. Reckless Hearts, right? Nick Earl and the Reckless Hearts, title track from their album Dive Bar. Well, it's been in the news for the last few days, but when the two sides of the new Gordie Howe Bridge were first joined 2 years ago, there was a photo taken, a handshake between two ironworkers, one Canadian and one American. Jason Huggett of Sarnia was one of those men. The CBC caught up with him earlier today ahead of the bridge's opening.
1: Like, it's still unbelievable, you know. It's almost 2 years now, and, like, it's unbelievable still. Iconic moment, like, probably the best of my career so far. Like, it's something that's never going to leave. It's always there. And everybody still talks about it, too, and brings it up, and, you know, just puts a smile on everyone's face. The camaraderie between the two crews, too, like, everything just went super well. Like I said, all the work that went into that project, and nobody got hurt, no injuries, lost times, like a lot of stuff that a lot of guys have never done. Like, it's all brand new, all the cables, like hanging those big edge girders out there. I've done a few other bridge jobs, but nothing like this. This is all big steel. Like, it was pretty wild, pretty wild. I'll never forget it, that's for sure. I'd like to be there, to be honest, to see it. Right? Like, I was hoping to, but yeah, I would love to see the bridge open on the day, have traffic flowing, all the emotions and stuff, you know, it's finally complete, like that finishing feeling. It's just a nice thing for an iron worker when it's actually complete. The job is complete 100%. Like, it's gratitude, right? The camaraderie between the two countries, like I said, it still goes down as one of the best moments of my career.
0: Jason Huggett of Sarnia, he was one of about 15,000 construction workers involved in building the new Gordie Howe Bridge. Today, the CBC sent Chris Ensing out to chat with drivers who were waiting for the bridge to open to traffic for the first time. And Chris accidentally became one of the first to make the journey.
2: Hey there. You guys open?
3: Yes.
2: I can cross?
3: Yep.
2: All right. Okay, so I think I'm going to be one of the first people to go across the bridge by accident. I just paid my toll, $8. They've been letting people in since about 10:30. And this was not what I planned on doing today. I came here to see if there was a line. And now I'm one of a handful of people who are going across. Smooth sailing. I haven't taken too much time right now to go across. I'm literally shaking a little bit right now as we come around. Wow, incredible. The last time I was on this actually was when they were almost connected. They had almost connected the middle here. And I was there for media then for this. And then I was here Friday. And now here I am about to go into the United States of America on a bridge entirely paid for by Canada, built by two countries. You got Canadian flags and then American flags. And it goes from 60 kilometers an hour to 35 miles per hour. A ship going underneath the Ambassador Bridge over there. The last time somebody has crossed on a new bridge like this, it's almost 100 years ago. Amazing. From behind, this is a very beautiful bridge, and it's so wide. That's what strikes me, I think, here right now. 1, 2, 3, 4, 5, 6 lanes of traffic. So it feels familiar to what you see when you go across the bridge at Port Huron and Sarnia, but those are two separate structures. This is one single structure. A vast amount of space comparative to the Ambassador Bridge and to the tunnel. And we can see again the multi-use path over there is going to open up in August. And yeah, this is what it's like. Just no traffic. There's no one here, which is, again, it's not supposed to open until 12, they've been telling people, but it's 11:30 right now, and I'm one of the first people to cross the Gordie Howe International Bridge. Wow. Okay, I started recording when I heard that I was going to come across, or when I found out I'd be able to come across after going on the 401, the part of the 401 that's been closed for so long. And that took me 8.5 minutes to cross. But again, I'm kind of cheating here. I did cross before it's officially open. Wow. Okay, so here I am on the other side. I'm going to try and do what everybody else is going to try and do today, which is to try and find a way to get on a local road now that I'm in America. And see if I can get onto the other side. Okay, so I did my loop. The loop is really easy. If you're trying to do a loop, it's not difficult, very smooth to get onto the highways and then get off. I didn't have any problems at all. So now we're into the Canadian side. Really gives you a beautiful vantage point. It's not as easy to see the water because of the structure itself. They have these metal frames on the outside of the bridge that makes it difficult to see over, where it's easier to see on the Ambassador Bridge. But it's something else. You're struck by the size of it. Here's a moment right here. I'm looking at a Model T here, right here. Let's take a peek at that thing right now. Isn't that it? If that's not the coolest thing that could happen, that car itself, I think, is 100 years plus old. And it's going across the bridge at 12 o'clock. Oh, what a day.

That's Chris Ensing of CBC Windsor. He was one of the first to cross the Gordie Howe International Bridge between Canada and the United States this morning. Bridge has been in the news an awful lot lately. Maybe they can get down to just regular old traffic tomorrow. I'm Jamie Fitzpatrick. This show is On the Go. Thank you for joining us on this Monday afternoon. Hope you have a great evening. I will talk to you again tomorrow.

0: This is CBC News for Newfoundland and Labrador. I'm Andrew Hawthorne. A woman is dead following a collision with a moose overnight last night. Police say it happened at around 2:45 a.m. west of Chapel Arm exit on the Trans-Canada Highway. The driver of the vehicle, a 53-year-old woman, was pronounced dead at the scene. The highway was closed until around 11 a.m. this morning. RCMP says that the investigation is continuing. An alcohol harm reduction program offered by the St. John's Status of Women Council is ending due to lack of funding. The Safer Substance Use Program offered monitored alcohol use to help those struggling with severe dependency. Executive Director Courtney Clark says the government wanted a higher number of participants, but would only provide funding 1 year at a time. Clark says that doesn't work in a program that at minimum takes 9 months a person.
1: If we're only guaranteed 12 months of funding, you know, there's a real risk in adding more participants and then potentially having to end those services before new participants have received meaningful sustained support. And without that certainty of multi-year funding, expanding a program of this risk nature could have meant taking on an ethical risk that ultimately would have done more harm than good.
0: Meanwhile, Health Minister Leila Evans says that with only 2 to 4 participants, the program didn't have the number of clients to continue. She says those numbers for a government-funded program are, quote, very, very low as a success rate.
2: In actual fact, when you're looking at the numbers, it's about $500,000 a year.
0: Evans says it was originally federally funded as a pilot program, but the province funded winding it down in order to reduce harm. She says, however, they would be open to funding a similar program in the future. One expert in palliative medicine says there is a gap on the Avalon Peninsula for end-of-life care. Dr. Susan McDonald says the Avalon needs a hospice facility. Right now, there are 10 palliative care beds at the Miller Center. McDonald says dying at home isn't always the best choice for everyone, and hospice provides all of the care of a hospital with none of the hospital feeling.
3: So what we need is a place that is close to home, that looks like a home, that feels like a home, that patients can come in and stay for maybe a few weeks, maybe even a couple of months, if they cannot manage at home any longer.
0: Now, McDonald has started a nonprofit organization called Avalon Hospice to advocate for a hospice center in the region. A lettuce grower on the Port-au-Port Peninsula says the parasite outbreak in the United States does not pose a great danger for local farmers. The Cyclospora outbreak in the U.S. and its possible link to lettuce is still under investigation. Timothy Collier is the co-owner of Greenhead Growers. He says there hasn't been any link to Canadian producers as yet due to their high safety standards. But for his farm, it wouldn't be an issue anyway, as they are a hydroponic operation.
4: Cyclospora, the nature of it is that it's a pathogen or a parasite which is spread through water that's contaminated, typically with human feces. Now, in our instance, all of our irrigation water is recycled, so it's the same water that just kind of goes around and around, and so we don't really have any risk of that same type of situation happening.
0: Collier says because their farm is hydroponic, they don't require soil or manure, which can also lead to potential E. coli contamination. If anything, Collier says he hopes all this talk about lettuce might make more people buy local produce. He says he's seen a small uptick in sales, which suggests that that might just be the case. Finally, the town of Witless Bay is mourning the loss of a man who saved thousands of puffins. Jürgen Schau is best known as the Puffin Man locally. He came to the province from Germany with his wife Elfie over 20 years ago, founding the Puffin and Petrel Patrol. They've returned every year since. The conservation director with the Canadian Parks and Wilderness Society worked closely with Schau over the years. Suzanne Dooley says that they're hoping the program will continue, but they want people to know about Schau's legacy.
5: It made a difference. People now know not just this Newfoundland as the Puffin, they understand the risks, they understand the mitigation, and that one person can make a difference. So his vision grew into something much broader. It expanded and involved lots of people, and that you can make a difference.
0: Schau was featured on an episode of CBC's The Nature of Things in 2015. That's your CBC News for Newfoundland and Labrador. I'm Andrew Hawthorne.
6: today's show. Check in on One Fisherman's Cod Fishery this summer. And his YouTube channel, Chopstick Travel, is very popular, and he loves Newfoundland fish of all kinds. I'm Todd O'Brien. Welcome to the broadcast. Commercial cod fishing season is well underway. Lots of activity at the wharf. One of the fishermen out there at it is Ken Green. He was in Carbonear this afternoon. Ken, so you're tied up to the wharf now, are you?
7: I'm tied down here now. Yeah, I've been here for an hour and a half, 2 hours now.
6: So how much fish do you have aboard?
7: About 6,000 pounds.
6: Is that head and gutted?
7: Yeah, that's gutted, yeah. Head on gutted.
6: All right, so you're waiting, and who's going to be buying your fish today?
7: Today is going to be Matthew O'Leary.
6: Okay, Rough Water Traps.
7: Yes. Yep.
6: Now, so you began fishing, I guess, early July?
7: Well, I started at the cod when it opened there. I know it's three weeks ago, I guess. First week was great. Landed the quota, no problem. And had two buyers here. And then Rough Water Traps had a bit of a mechanical problem. So he pulled out here for a couple of days. And then the next week, there was only OCI here. So they were only buying 2,000 pounds a day for 2 or 3 days a week, which that wouldn't even give you your quota. If they were here 3 days, that would only give you 6,000 pounds, and you're allowed to land 8,333 pounds.
6: That's guns.
7: And then they started, I got a phone call one night from OCI Fuller, and he said, your fish, he said, was the worst grade that I've seen in the last 50 years. I said, really? There was 9:30 or 10 o'clock in the night, and I never asked no more. I never said nothing else about it because I don't even have the grade sheet yet. That's 2 weeks ago now. I haven't seen the grade sheet yet. So I can't say nothing until I see the grade sheet. But anyway, that was okay. I sold them some more after that. They were here, and they're only buyer, and I bought what they said, 2,000 pounds, about it ended. So that week, I never got the quota. There was no trouble to catch it. They're here rolling in the beaches, you can say. Anyway, this week here now, tomorrow, if I get out tomorrow for weather, hopefully I'll be finished tomorrow. And then that'll be it for me for this year because I'm going back at another job after I finish it with this the week. So my quota will be caught tomorrow, hopefully, and then that's it until next Sunday anyway, if I'm home.
6: Okay, so the way it works, like I said, if you gut it, it's 8,333 pounds, and otherwise it's 10,000 pounds a week.
7: Yes, that's right. The DFO will allow you 10,000 pound swim weight, and when you take the gut out, there's a conversion factor of 1.2% there, so it works out to be 8,333 or something.
6: So this year, it sounded like it didn't quite work perfectly for you because you've had the fish, but you couldn't sell it because you couldn't get it processed.
7: Well, this year for me was the best year yet so far. So, but all because we had two buyers on the wharf here for most of it. Okay. Because one buyer is keeping the other buyer in check. Because when there's only one buyer here, they can tell you that they'll do what they like. Like, for example, they told us to bring in 2,000 pounds. So when the other buyer showed up, then they called us and said, we'll take 2,500 or 3,000 pounds of you because the other buyer was there. You got to have two buyers, why, for the competition. What? And this is the first year I've seen it here in Carbonear so far that they had two buyers here buying fish from the local crowd here anyway.
6: And what do you get for your fish?
7: Well, the price is set at $1.47 a pound for grade A. And if you got grade B, there's only 50 cents a pound or 51 cents or whatever it is, I'm not sure. But that's the other thing. With Matt O'Leary, there's no grade. Everything is the top price. And there's no limit. Whatever you can bring in, he'll take. And he was here for a week. The first week he was here just to try to see what he would get here, right? How many he would sell to one and everything. And it worked out pretty good for him. So he came back and he committed to stay here now for the rest of the week. He got a truck right there on the wharf and all the ice and the bats and all the ice we need, he got there for us. And they put it out by the side of the boat. Like, well, OCI does that too. They'll put the ice out there for you. But So I got all my ice yesterday from Matthew O'Leary. And so I got to sell on. I'm going to sell all my fish to him today. Because there's no grade. I'll get top price for all my fish. If I goes with OCI, I could end up with B or C or anything. I'm losing money left, right, and center. Mm. with that. The graves should be done here on the wharf, too. That's the big thing. I mentioned this on your show a few times now, and I'm open line with Paddy Daly, too, and I got myself in a pile of trouble for saying it, but I'm going to say it again. The graves should be done on the wharf. And that way, if they throws out some fish and says, look, that's grade B, and you're only getting 50 cents a pound for that, I'll take that home and salt it. They won't get that for 50 cents a pound. And I don't know this until after it's gone, way, 2 days after probably, that they're going to give me grade B. So it's like selling something on open receipt. This should never be. They should tell you right here on the wharf what your grade is before you let them have it.
6: How much is your quota, like in total?
7: Well, I don't know. The TAC is for the inshore, but I don't have an individual quota.
6: So it's
7: nobody does.
6: It's just basically 10,000
7: pounds a week. Line is open.
6: Gotcha. Would it make more sense for you? I mean, there's a fall fishery, too. Would it make more sense for you to fish into fall if it was easier to sell it?
7: Well, I don't know if there's a fall fishery with this racket. This is open. This was open all the winter last year. Hmm.
6: So I thought they had something to do with September as well, you know, would be open.
7: No, that was with, what was that with? I don't know. But anyway, last year when this started, you could fish all right on through. And then, your license, you had to get your license amended, which was no problem. It was only a phone call. Get your license amended. I left my boat in the water all last winter. I was going to try it, see what was around here in the wintertime. And, I think it was late October or November or something, first November. When I come home, I went at it again and left the nits on the boat. So I called for ice. No, we got no ice. Plants all closed for the winter. But the fishery was open. I could go out. I don't know when the weather was right. I could go out. I don't know if there was any fish or not, but what was the good? There was no plant open and no one there to give you ice. So, but it was open all winter for the inshore fishery if they wanted to go at it.
6: What about individual quotas? Let's say you had 100,000 pounds in your name and you could fish it whenever you wanted to. Would that make sense to you or no?
7: Well, I heard them talking about that there last night. Some people want to say this individual quotas they're talking about. But sure, if you can't get clear of 10,000 pounds a week here, what would you do with 100,000? Or 100,000 pounds, yeah. If you can't get clear of 10,000 pounds here in a week, there's no good to come in back and forth here every day with 10,000 aboard. No one here to take it. You can't get clear of it. Well, right now, 10,000 pounds a week, they're buying with two buyers here. They'll take you 10,000 pounds a week, no problem. But maybe if there were two buyers here all the time, it might be all right, the individual quotas. But you're asking me about that, and I'm not in favor of it. But some fishermen are. It might suit them better than the suiting me right now. Like, if I had 100,000 pounds now, if these two buyers would stay here, probably I could go out every day and bring in whatever I can bring in. It might be all right that way, but it's not going to work like that because tomorrow there might only be one buyer here and he might say, well, we're only buying 2 days, and that's it. So, and only 4,000 pounds a day
6: license. Ultimately, I guess it comes down to there's just not enough processing capacity at this time of year.
7: For Todd, I've been saying that for 3 years. Well, that's more than that, 4 or 5 years now. You come in, one buyer on the wharf, and here's 7 or 8 boats here now. They'll all get their fish gone today, but if there was only one buyer here, they'd be buying about 2,000 pounds from each boat. 3 days a week, because that's all he says he can handle. I offered to truck my fish to Arnold's Cove, and Alberto Wareham had somebody in from the plant up there to call me, and they said no, they couldn't handle no more. They had too many commitments to processors and other harvesters that they didn't know if they could commit to, or didn't know if they were going to be able to handle to them, so they couldn't handle no more. But they're processing for OCI and everybody, right? So my fish is probably going to end up those ice water anyway. But what I was on for, if OCI wasn't here buying, could I come in, take it out, put it in the truck, and go on up to Arnold's Cove with it? Mm-hmm. They said no, they had more than they could handle.
6: Where does OCI process its the stuff that you sell them?
7: As far as I know, it's just going to Arnold's Cove, ice water. I don't know if they got a couple of plants around somewhere that I don't know about, but maybe they do, but I don't think. I think everything goes to Arnold's Cove.
6: All right. And so you're done, pretty much done for the season, are you?
7: Well, me, I am, yeah. I'm going offshore again now after Sunday, next Sunday. So after tomorrow, I won't be allowed to fish till next Sunday. No quotas there for that week, right?
6: Yeah.
7: But I'll be gone on the offshore after that, so.
6: Yeah, and when you fish out of Carbonear, who do you got people in with you, or is it get help there?
7: Yes, I had two fellas each trip, my son and two others. And today is only three of us. My brother is with us today, but I've been paying two fellas here the last 2 weeks with us. So they're buddies of ours now. Sometimes he wants money, and sometimes he says, no, that's good enough.
6: All right. Anything else, Ken, you want to talk about? You good?
7: No, but I like to see this day like it is here, like two buyers, right? It's the competition. You got to have the competition. But if Rough Water Traps wasn't here on this wharf today, they would only be, better crowd would only buying 2,000 pounds. Now we're here with 6,000 and we got no problem getting clear of it. See? That's the difference.
6: Okay. Well, listen, I appreciate you, filling in the blanks for me. Thanks a lot.
7: Yeah, anytime, Todd, if I can tell you.
6: That's Fisherman Ken Green.

0: Mark Kiscock, of course, there with Fishing in a Dory. Well, YouTube, of course, is one of the biggest things out there. Millions and millions and millions of viewers on all kinds of different channels. And lots of them have to do with food reviews, that kind of thing. And some folks even make a living traveling the world and sampling local cuisine. Luke Martin of New Brunswick is one of them. His channel is known as Chopstick Travel, and he's got more than 1.6 million subscribers. And Martin has been all over the world, from the streets of Uganda to swanky Parisian restaurants. And in last month, he took the show to Twillingate. Now, reporter Maddie Ryan called him up to talk about the trip. But first, listen to his thoughts on Newfoundland lobster.
1: There's some of the best seafood in all of the world here in Canada, and specifically here in Newfoundland. Look at that. Sweet, silky. Look at how stringy it is. Just fall apart. The butter is just like a compliment. You don't even need it.
2: Well, I'm a YouTuber, a filmmaker, a host. We travel around the world and make videos about food and traveling. And I've been to almost 70 countries doing that over the last 10 years now.
3: And you were in Newfoundland and Labrador about a month ago. And one of the three videos you posted

0: food staples. What were some of the highlights there?
1: Oh, it's hard to pick just a couple, but obviously the snow crab at the Twilling Gates Waterside Fish Market was a highlight. Just fresh Newfoundland snow crab was something that I'll never forget.
2: All right, there we go. Newfoundland snow crab, fresh here at the Waterside Fish Market. And what do you just boil them up with butter? Or?
3: Yeah.
2: Yeah.
3: See his teeth?
2: Oh, it's just some like chomper. Us. Oh yeah, look at that, buck teeth.
3: But in his mouth, he has like
2: mandibles.
3: Like those bones there to crush.
2: Oh, I see.
3: Oh my God.
2: Wow. So this is coming in all summer long. Nice.
1: But also some really great lobster rolls, awesome scallops, chowder, you name it. The list just goes on and on. We had so much good food.
0: I imagine quite a bit of planning is required to produce these videos. What sort of work goes into the back end of this channel?
1: Well, that's a great question. A lot of people kind of overlook that when it comes to making these videos. There's a lot of research that goes into it. We always want to work with different small businesses, whether they're restaurants or tour operators, and a lot of pre-preparation goes into that. Obviously, there's a lot of travel booking like everyone would have to do with a normal trip, but we also need to get permissions for our filming and lay out our entire video concept and ideas, and then kind of bounce that off of the different restaurants, and then a lot goes into it. So I think that's something that we've really kind of honed in on over the last 10 years and trying to really make the best videos possible. A lot of that comes down to the research.
4: Part of all the way we grew up just doing it, we always use flat rocks for cooking on. We fry meat on, cooking seal on, caribou on. We just use flat rocks.
5: Right.
4: We didn't bring on any frying pans or things like that. So one way we did our mussels, we just get a nice flat rock like that, get the rock heated up, and then you put seaweed.
0: And just looking through the comments of this video here, I'm seeing a lot of very excited Newfoundland and Labrador locals. How does it feel for you to be able to sort of connect with people all over the world as you're traveling for this channel?
1: Oh, it's my favorite part of the job. I mean, we're really blessed to have such a awesome job where we get to travel and eat delicious food. But for me, the best part that I always will never forget is the people that I met. And Newfoundland and Labrador is no exception. The people are some of the friendliest and funniest in the entire world. So for sure, the food was a highlight, the nature, the beauty of the island. But the real part that always stands out, it's the people.
0: Amazing. And I hear that you do have a special connection to the province. Tell me about that.
1: Yes, that's right. So I'm from New Brunswick. I mean, I feel like our Newfie brethren and us have a lot in common, but I actually do have a connection to Newfoundland. My mother's side of the family is from the Gander Bay area, Maine Point to be specific. My nanny grew up there. So it was actually my first time visiting Newfoundland, but I was lucky to have some somewhat distant relatives to show me a good time and even screech me in.
0: Is there anything about the fishery or the way of life in Newfoundland and Labrador that stuck with you from this trip?
1: I did get to understand better the sustainability and how the locals really care for the seafood, and really just like there's a respect around the food in Newfoundland that I haven't really seen anywhere else, whether it's just the lobster or the cod. Unfortunately, we were a little bit too early in the season to try some cod jigging ourselves, but hopefully we can come back again and try it out next time.
0: Well, I hope so, too. Before I let you go, what's your final review on Newfoundland and Labrador and all the food that you tried here?
1: I think that it is an absolute hidden gem, and it's sort of a shame that it took me so long to get there. I think there was a couple times I caught myself in Newfoundland saying, oh, we don't have this in Canada, because I sort of kind of slipped my mind that I wasn't that I thought I traveled to another country. It's such an amazing place that I think all Canadians coast to coast should really visit, for the seafood, of course, but for the beauty of the island. It's such an amazing place. And even that

0: after traveling to so many different far-flung places, I think that Newfoundland was somewhere we'll always remember, and we want to come back, like, right away.
1: Luke Martin is a YouTube vlogger and the host of Chopstick Travel, and he also got engaged during his time visiting the island. And you can hear about that and find more about Newfoundland food reviews on his channel. Well, here's CBS's Asitha Power with Ease Back Little Horsey.

And that's it, folks, for today's show. 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I'm Todd O'Brien. Thanks for listening, and we'll see you again tomorrow.

0: With your Environment Canada weather update for Newfoundland and Labrador, I'm Andrew Hawthorne. For St. John's and the Avalon tonight, periods of drizzle, fog spreading inland and a low of 12 degrees. For Tuesday, rain or drizzle by morning, some fog patches as well tomorrow, and temperatures around 13. For Gander in the central region, 60% chance of drizzle tonight, a low of 13 degrees. For Tuesday, rain or periods of drizzle beginning in the afternoon, and a high of 16. For Corner Brook in the West Coast, partly cloudy tonight, a low of 15. For Tuesday, a mix of sun and cloud near noon, a high of 23, but a humidex at 25. For St. Anthony and the Northern Peninsula, increasing cloudiness overnight with a low of 11. For Tuesday, 60% chance of drizzle and a high of 13 degrees. For Labrador, in Happy Valley, Goose Bay, and along the coast, partly cloudy tonight, with a low of 18. For Tuesday, a mix of sun and cloud, a heat warning in effect as well through to Wednesday, with a high of 29 tomorrow, a humidex as high as 31. Finally, for Labrador City and the western and inland regions of Labrador, showers tonight and a risk of thunderstorms overnight with a low of 13. For Tuesday, 60% chance of showers in the afternoon and high of 20. That's your Environment Canada weather update for Newfoundland and Labrador at this hour. You can find updates at cbc.ca/NL. I'm Andrew Hawthorne.
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6: Good evening, I'm Chris Howden. This is As It Happens. Tonight.
5: From celebration to sorrow, one person is dead after a van attack at a pride event in Berlin. A gay off-duty police officer who was there tells us that hate is growing in Germany and he hopes fear will not win.
6: Burnt Out Part 1. An Ontario emergency room doctor tells us she and her colleagues are totally drained. In fact, her new study finds the burnout rate for Canadian ER physicians is as high as it was during the worst of the pandemic.
5: Burnt Out Part 2. A fire cloud threatens to destroy several communities in southwest France. A resident tells us that the day he was forced to evacuate, the sky looked like Pompeii.
6: A man of few words. Chefs love a gas stove, but a scientist tells us that if you have asthma, you're better off switching to electric.
5: Cheap trills. A new study suggests bird songs share certain recognizable motifs, even across species and around the world. One of the researchers tells us he listened to thousands of hours of bird song to reach this conclusion, and he's still not sick of it.
6: And all ice on me. A Polish man spends a record length of time covered head to toe in snow, and now his competition is shaking. Although, to be fair, so is he. As it happens, the Monday edition. Radio that's not sure why he did it, but I'm sure he had a perfectly good reason.

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1: We are going to take a break now, a short break, for Chris to warm his finger. When we return, a new U.S. study suggests that replacing gas stoves with electric can help people with asthma as much as some medications.
0: Thanks for mentioning that, Lauren. And over his dead body, the German anatomist behind the controversial Body Worlds exhibition, in which he put preserved human corpses on display, has died. And as he told this program in 1998, he was prepared to practice what he preached. Stay tuned. I'm Chris Howden.
1: And I'm Lauren McGinnis.
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2: 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Coming up in an hour, it's Ideas with Nahla Ayed.
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10: From CBC News, The World This Hour, I'm Stephanie Skenderis. Police are investigating after gunfire at the U.S. consulate in downtown Toronto. It comes just over 4 months after the building was shot at in March. Sheehan Desjardins has details.
11: You would expect a highly visible police cruiser stationed right in front of the consulate would act as a deterrent.
12: But it was that officer who heard the shot around 4:45 a.m., according to Toronto Deputy Chief of Police Frank Barreto.
11: It perhaps speaks to the brazen quality of this act, the recklessness that's involved.
12: Gunfire outside the U.S. consulate in Toronto for the second time this year. Police say a white Honda Accord with no license plates sped away. Officers located the car, a high-speed chase followed, but was called off due to safety concerns. Gary Anandasangari is the Federal Minister of Public Safety.
13: These acts are horrific. They shake our values to the core.
12: The RCMP says it's working with Toronto Police and international partners on the investigation, adding it's too early to determine the motive. Sheehan Desjardins, CBC News, Toronto.
10: French authorities say it'll be months before raging wildfires will be fully extinguished. President Emmanuel Macron urged fire crews to stay strong as they try to bring a monster blaze under control.
14: On sera là et on va gagner tous ensemble cette bataille et on sera là aussi dans la durée.
10: Macron warned the fight will take time but vowed they will win together. In neighboring Spain, crews are also battling fires around Madrid and in the Valencia region. The next 48 hours will be crucial, with another heat wave expected Wednesday. Around a dozen countries are helping France and Spain in efforts to contain the wildfires, which have already forced more than 300,000 people to flee. In this country, a wildfire that forced people in Clinton, B.C. to leave their homes has moved north. It's now threatening the town of 70 Mile House and surrounding areas. The local district has issued an evacuation order. Two fires burning in the region merged on the weekend. Together, they've burned close to 670 square kilometers. Amanda Bennett Arrieta is with the local district.
15: It's continuing to be hot, dry weather, so we're not expecting that things will quieten down, but we're hopeful that we've got the evacuation orders and alerts in place and wildfires dedicating the resources where they can.
10: Emergency support services will be available now that the evacuation order has come into effect. 136 wildfires are currently burning in BC. A pair of gloves is giving the hard of hearing a helping hand. Quebec researchers are hoping they could complement hearing aids and cochlear implants. Jenna Bedoso has more.
16: The Cervo Brain Research Center in Quebec City is developing a pair of gloves like no other. At first glance, the yellow and gray leather accessory resembles ordinary construction gloves, but small speakers and wires attached to each finger actually transmit sounds in the form of vibrations. Audiologist Dr. Andrian Sharp has been working on developing these multi-channel vibral tactical gloves for 4 years.
4: Chez les patients que je voyais, ils revenaient avec leurs appareils.
16: My patients would come to me with their hearing aids and tell me they're having a hard time listening to music, she said. That's when she came up with the idea of using another sense, touch. She worked with Professor Jérémy Voix from the École de Technologie Supérieure to develop the technology. They've been testing the gloves on people with profound deafness and other hearing impairments. For now, the gloves are still a prototype.
4: Moi, j'ai vraiment le souhait de me rendre là.
16: But Sharp says she's hopeful they will one day be useful in the daily lives of people with hearing impairments. Geneva Dosso, CBC News, Montreal.
10: Singer Carly Simon says she intends to keep working as she reveals a diagnosis for Parkinson's disease. Simon calls the disease unpredictable, leaving her so tired on some days she can't get going. But she adds music has been a help. She's produced her first album of original material since 2008. It'll be released next month. And that is The World This Hour. For CBC News, I'm Stephanie Skenderis.
7: Hi there, I'm CBC meteorologist Ashley Brawweiler. Drizzle and fog patches tonight for the south coast and eastern Newfoundland, otherwise quiet. Lows between 12 to 16 degrees. Periods of rain and fog patches tomorrow for most of the island and easterly flow with highs in the teens, but warmer for the west coast with highs in the mid-20s and generally cloudy skies with some peaks of sun. Heat warnings in place for Happy Valley, Goose Bay, Eagle River, and the Mikovic to Cartwright with highs between 28 to 32 degrees. Cooler Wednesday for the coast and Thursday for central Labrador.
1: Hello again and welcome back. I'm Lauren McGuinness.
0: And I'm Chris Howden. This is As It Happens, the Monday edition, part two. Coming up.
1: Making the best of a bad situation, we reach a fire evacuee in Bordeaux, France, who's trying to stay positive and uplift his neighbors, even though none of them are sure when they might be able to leave a shelter and return home.
0: Plugged In, new research shows the indoor air pollution from gas stoves exacerbates asthma symptoms. One of the scientists tells us it's time for people with asthma to fly in the face of culinary opinion and switch to electric cooktops.
1: He also tells us how he managed to complete that research despite cuts from the Trump administration. Stay tuned.
0: For nearly a week now, firefighters in France have been facing an enemy that is huge, fast-moving, and growing all the time. A phenomenon called a fire cloud has destroyed dozens of homes and burned more than 100,000 acres of land. Nearly unprecedented evacuations are taking place in southwest France, largely around Bordeaux, France's sixth largest city. More than 220,000 people in the area have been asked to leave their homes, and many of them have ended up at the Bordeaux Exhibition Center, an enormous events hall. Julien Auchard lives in Saint-Médard-en-Jalles, a suburb west of Bordeaux. He's been staying at the exhibition center since Saturday, and that's where we reached him.
1: Julien, I know you've stepped out of the exhibition center so that this call is a little bit quieter, but can you tell us what it is like in there? How full is the exhibition center right now?
17: Yeah, we were welcome in the first hall, in the first place in the exhibition center. But there was not enough beds the first night, so they moved us on another place where there was less bed, but it was quiet. But it's not full. There is just a lot of people, and right now it's time to eat. So people are chatting together around the tables, and everyone is very helpful with one another. There's a lot of people who came to help everyone, and we have enough food and water. People are very nice.
1: I was going to say, you've got beds and food and doctors, yes, and people around you. In some ways, everything you need in the short term.
17: Yes. What is hard to, for us is to know where we, when we could get back in the city. Right now, it's not Saint-Médard is not in danger, but we are not allowed to come to go back. So we just need to wait and we don't know how much, how long for now.
1: Can you take us back to Friday night? At what point did you decide to leave your home?
17: People were evacuated since, I think, Wednesday from the city just before us, like Saint-Hélène and Salon were evacuated hours before us. So we were prepared to be the next one. And at 8 p.m., we prepared our bag because the mayor of the city tell us to be prepared. I call my neighbors. I went to look for them to tell because they are old and they don't have a smartphone. So I tell them to be ready. And I'm social workers. I work with young and old people, and I call them to be prepared because we should be evacuated in the night. The alert on the phone was at 1 a.m. on the Saturday morning, 1 a.m., and we had to move. So I took my car and old people who couldn't move, and we arrived at 2 a.m., and but there wasn't enough bed and enough chair to welcome us. So it was a bit, we didn't sleep a lot the first night. So it was quite a crazy night, first night.
1: Your elderly neighbors are lucky to have you. How are they doing?
17: They're great. We find other people from Sameda and we create a new little community with each other to help them, to help each other. But right now it's a bit long, so everyone is a bit tired.
1: Yeah, the not knowing when you'll be able to go home and waiting for the resolution of the fire and the weather and all those things, it'll have a life of its own of ups and downs. How are you passing the time with other people?
17: We chat with a lot of people. I came with my guitar, so I play. And I give it to my my neighbors. I sit to play with them. I got a Rubik's cube. I'm a social worker, so I have a lot of things in my bag, like juggled balls and the postcard. I play with the children a lot, so it's we have a great time with the children who are just playing next to us.
1: On the fire that has caused the evacuation and your neighbors and others to be together at the exhibition center, a spokesperson for the National Firefighters Federation of France told a French journalist with AFP that this type of fire is common in Canada. It's common in Australia, but it's unprecedented in France.
17: Yes. How, they said it's the first time.
1: So you've not seen something like this before. How worried are you that this kind of wildfire will become something more common, reoccurring problem in France?
17: Yeah, we spoke a lot about that because we know about climate changing. And when the fire started, everything burned a lot, very quickly and moved a lot. So there was the cinders who rain from the sky when before we were evacuated. I was by bike and there was like cinders in my eyes, and it was like Pompeii. It was so impressive, and so I hope that people will take this subject very very on first priority, because it's gonna be harder and harder each summer.
1: I'm also thinking about the young people you mentioned, the older people that you mentioned, your neighbors and others who you're supporting. Mm-hmm. When you go back inside, who are you going to see?
17: I have a elder, who is 70 years old, and he's coming to my where I work often, and we play guitar together. So right now, I think he's eating. So I know that we're gonna speak a lot more. And sometimes it's a bit harsh to stay to keep the smile in front of people when you don't have enough energy for yourself. So Right now, I hope I'm going to find all the people we were from Samedar where we went together.
1: I hear you saying that in some cases you'll stay close with people that you're meeting now and that you're supporting now. And I also hear you saying that you have to take care of yourself in a way so that you can keep supporting and helping other people. So it's a great message, and I really appreciate getting to speak with you today, and I wish you lots of rain and favorable winds and the temperature to cool off. Take good care, Julien. Thank you.
17: Thanks a lot. Au revoir.
0: Julien Anchard is a fire evacuee. We reached him in Bordeaux, France.